original song. Yeah! Most of you have heard it, but that's okay. Still our original song.

All right, that was Some Doubt with their only original track. Come back, they'll be writing more original tracks and we'll be performing them soon. That's from the band. Coming up now, we got Vampire, Olivia Rodrigo, and then Watching the Detectives by Elvis Costello, and then Pink Pony Club. All right.

0: They have karaoke. It's free to come down. Come buy some stuff. Support the Bundy while it's still here, please. There's a box back there. If you'd like to support the Bundy, throw a bunch of money in there. They would love it. And the ghost of the Bundy would definitely, like, you know, Bundy ghost would be appreciative, and he wouldn't haunt you at all if you do that. I'm just saying. So please make sure that you are supporting the Bundy any chance you get while they're still around.
1: I was not expecting you to get sweaty, though.
0: And we'll be back in about 2 minutes.
2: 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We're going to continue with Some Doubt. We got Can't Get You Out of My Head, followed by the Bowie tune Suffragette City, and then The Cure with Boys Don't Cry.

All right, so that was Some Doubt doing Boys Don't Cry from this past weekend at the Bundy Annex. We've got a few more songs by Some Doubt to share with you from their live performance here at the Bundy Museum. We got Bad Romance, Lady Gaga song coming up, and then Maps, and then Blinding Lights. I'll be back after these. Stay tuned.

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1: All right, that's Bampton's very own Some Doubt. You just heard the song Blinding Lights. We're going to continue and finish up our radio program for today. You've been listening to Be Original, where we focus on local music and local talent in the Binghamton area. This week we are featuring Some Doubt. We got two more songs by them. We got That's All, the Genesis song, and then Take On Me. And what you'll hear after that is the Some Doubt keyboard player doing a couple originals he wrote, which is just piano. So, thanks for tuning in. We'll be back again next week. Here's the final couple tracks from Some Doubt. And then you may hear one or two piano medleys written and performed by Some Doubt's piano player. Thank you very much for tuning in. Here's the rest of Some Doubt's show.

0: This is 99.5 WBDYLP from the Bundy Museum of History and Art in Binghamton. On Friday, September 25th, the Bundy Museum presents Tom Joly's birthday show with special guests live in the Annex Theater. The Annex is located behind the historic Harlow Bundy House at 129 Main Street on Binghamton's west side. Doors open at 6 o'clock p.m. The show starts at 7. For more information, visit bundymuseum.org. Once again, that is Tom Joly's birthday show, Friday, September 25th at the Bundy Museum Annex.
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1: 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Once again, that is Pocket Vinyl, Thursday, September 24th at the Bundy Museum.
2: Hey, yo, ladies and gentlemen, this is one of them funny days. You know what I'm saying? I'm having a good old time. But I want to ask one question. Y'all ever see DJ Supreme off weed?
3: Okay, now you know I crazy. Mm-hmm. No helmet on today. I crazy. Yahoo.
2: Now, ladies and gentlemen, I'm a yahoo. Now, I'm going to let y'all know something right now. Y'all do not hold me accountable for what I'm getting ready to do. But this mix right here, this is when we used to have fun in Binghamton. You understand what I'm saying? So I'm going to take y'all some funny ways back. You understand what I'm saying? So we're going to have a little fun today. Nobody hold me accountable, but it's going down, baby. You heard me.
4: The difference is in the mix.
2: I'm going to show you why they call this the Twilight Zone. Welcome to the Twilight Zone, baby. The Saturday Night Twilight Zone. Let's get ready to go down, baby. Here it comes. All music, no talk. It's DJ Supreme bringing back the best. The best in Bingaling classics. I didn't say Dingaling classics. Let's go. Let's do it.

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1: For the Daily Yonder and Public News Service, this is the news from rural America. Leaders in artificial intelligence are voicing alarm about the technology's lack of safety measures. At the same time, concern over data center development continues to rise in rural America. The backlash has sparked calls for 700 local moratoriums. While the majority of bans are in metro areas, a quarter are proposed or have been enacted in rural communities. Stephen Smith with the Southern Alliance for Clean Energy believes it's time for national action.
2: People behind this technology don't fully understand it and aren't putting the proper guardrails or protections. So you would think that the federal government would be playing a role here.
1: There currently are more data centers in metro locations, but the Daily Yonder found the majority of new facilities are planned for rural areas. Tracy O'Neill with the Alliance says the natural gas plants powering AI increase air pollution, water use, and electric bills.
3: They're trying to put in their new power plants before anybody knows what's happening and before anyone can object. Well, where are those new gas plants going to go? They're going to go in the rural communities.
1: South Dakotans are talking about federal changes to rural health care at town halls led by the nonprofit United Today, Stronger Tomorrow. The group's Diane Chamberlain says for many there, getting care means traveling farther and paying more.
4: People need to be heard. They need to feel safe, to feel like they don't have to defend their illnesses, their need for care.
1: Chamberlain worries about coming changes, including Medicaid work requirements starting on January 1st. Farm workers nationwide are harvesting crops this fall while anxiously watching for ICE. Federal agents made a record 50,000 immigration arrests in August. Rachel Armstrong with the legal group Farm Commons says the food production system is struggling, even as fear prevents vulnerable employees from reporting to work.
5: The consequences are enormous, especially for the person who is detained, for the farm that loses its labor force, whether or not they have legal authorization. Crops don't wait. Cows don't wait to be milked.
1: A Skagit County, Washington food bank reports the number of families using the service fell from around 80 to 15 because of patrons' fear of ICE. In New Mexico, artwork by a recent NMSU graduate was one of several items the state contributed to the 250th time capsule buried near Philadelphia's Independence Hall on July 4th. Janelle Juarez's small ceramic tile features New Mexico's best-known symbol, chili peppers. Juarez, who comes from a long line of migrant and farm workers, says her ancestors deserve credit for her achievement.
6: It was wonderful to see the fruit of all of their labor and the foundation that they've built for me to stand on and to have this opportunity.
1: For the Daily Yonder and Public News Service, I'm Roz Brown. For more rural stories, visit dailyyonder.com.
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0: For the Daily Yonder and Public News Service, this is the news from rural America. Leaders in artificial intelligence are voicing alarm about the technology's lack of safety measures. At the same time, concern over data center development continues to rise in rural America. The backlash has sparked calls for 700 local moratoriums. While the majority of bans are in metro areas, a quarter are proposed or have been enacted in rural communities. Stephen Smith with the Southern Alliance for Clean Energy believes it's time for national action.
1: People behind this technology don't fully understand it and aren't putting the proper guardrails or protections. So you would think that the federal government would be playing a role here.
0: There currently are more data centers in metro locations, but the Daily Yonder found the majority of new facilities are planned for rural areas. Tracy O'Neill with the Alliance says the natural gas plants powering AI increase air pollution, water use, and electric bills.
2: They're trying to put in their new power plants before anybody knows what's happening and before anyone can object. Well, where are those new gas plants going to go? They're going to go in the rural communities.
0: South Dakotans are talking about federal changes to rural health care at town halls led by the nonprofit United Today, Stronger Tomorrow. The group's Diane Chamberlain says for many there, getting care means traveling farther and paying more.
3: People need to be heard. They need to feel safe, to feel like they don't have to defend their illnesses, their need for care.
0: Chamberlain worries about coming changes, including Medicaid work requirements starting on January 1st. Farm workers nationwide are harvesting crops this fall while anxiously watching for ICE. Federal agents made a record 50,000 immigration arrests in August. Rachel Armstrong with the legal group Farm Commons says the food production system is struggling, even as fear prevents vulnerable employees from reporting to work.
4: The consequences are enormous, especially for the person who is detained, for the farm that loses its labor force, whether or not they have legal authorization. Crops don't wait. Cows don't wait to be milked.
0: A Skagit County, Washington food bank reports the number of families using the service fell from around 80 to 15 because of patrons' fear of ICE. In New Mexico, artwork by a recent NMSU graduate was one of several items the state contributed to the 250th time capsule buried near Philadelphia's Independence Hall on July 4th. Janelle Juarez's small ceramic tile features New Mexico's best-known symbol, chili peppers. Juarez, who comes from a long line of migrant and farm workers, says her ancestors deserve credit for her achievement.
5: It was wonderful to see the fruit of all of their labor and the foundation that they've built for me to stand on and to have this opportunity.
0: For the Daily Yonder and Public News Service, I'm Roz Brown. 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

0: time to eat our veggies. 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
1: Eat them up while you have a chance.
0: Now do the veggie dance.

Thank you.

0: I'm Rick Smith, and this is Labor History in Two. On this day in labor history, the year was 1830. That was the day that the Reverend Richard Allen brought black leaders together at his Mother Bethel AME Church in Philadelphia, Pennsylvania. They met to discuss the rising white violence and discrimination toward black free residents in northern cities. 40 people answered Allen's call, representing seven states. The delegates included many of the leading black ministers and abolitionists of the day. Those who attended risked personal harm as white mobs threatened the delegates. Due to the danger, the group met in secret starting on September 15th. Then, on this day, they began open sessions. For 5 days, the delegates considered multiple responses to the conditions black Northerners faced. They founded the American Society for Free Persons of Color for improving their conditions in the United States, for purchasing lands, and for establishment of a settlement in the province of Canada. The organization emphasized pushing for legal protections for black residents in the United States. They focused on education as a means of uplifting and improving the lives of black citizens. But delegates also supported the idea of an outlet to Canada for those black families who wanted to leave for their safety. The National Convention reconvened several times over the next 3 decades. Multiple meetings were held at the state and local levels. These meetings gave black leaders a chance to devise coordinated strategies to stand up against the increasing violence and restrictive laws of the North and to call for an end of slavery in the South. One outcome of these meetings was the founding of labor schools to train black students in the skilled trades as a means to gain economic independence. Like what you hear? Check out more at laborhistoryin2.com.
1: This is 99.5 WBDYLP from the Bundy Museum of History and Art in Binghamton. On Friday, September 25th, the Bundy Museum presents Tom Joliot's birthday show with special guests live in the Annex Theater. The Annex is located behind the historic Harlow Bundy House at 129 Main Street on Binghamton's west side. Doors open at 6 o'clock p.m. The show starts at 7. For more information, visit bundymuseum.org. Once again, that is Tom Joliot's birthday show, Friday, September 25th at the Bundy Museum Annex.

0: This is The Poet and the Poem from the Library of Congress. We're in the studios of the Library of Congress. I'm Grace Cavalieri with three poets who are featured in a new anthology, Mike Maggio, Rose Solari, and Chloe Yelena Miller are three of the poets who are featured among other poets in this book. Mike is the editor-in-chief, and so what's the name of the book and what's in it?
1: So the name of the book is Al di là del mare, Across the Sea, Contemporary Poetry in Italian, and Italian-American Poets, something like that.
0: And that's us.
1: And that's us. And it contains eight poets from America, Italian-Americans, and eight Italian poets from different regions in Italy. And the book is bilingual, so everything is in Italian and English. Hopefully, you know, I'm hitting audiences hopefully here and in Italy. So.
0: What a beautiful thing you've done. And I know what it takes. I know what it takes. How you manage the translation and how you organize it, you get an A+ for this. And so we're going to hear a poem by each one of the poets, three of the several that are in the book. And we're going to start with Rose Solari. And she has three full-length collections of poetry. And then she has a one-act play, Looking for Guinevere, a novel, A Secret Woman. It is marvelous. You should buy it. And we'll hear more of her credentials after a poem.
2: Thank you, Grace. Two ways to the same place. On the right night, say early autumn, a full or near full moon, we made our own world of it, slipping under the chain-linked sign, park closes at dark. We'd run down the rocks to the water's edge barefoot, slide out of our clothes, and splash in. There was wildness in us and wine, but we weren't stupid. We never let anyone dive drunk. We pledged we'd be friends forever. When we shook the water off, it fell like stars. Now I come here alone in daylight in my rubber-soled shoes, a protein bar in my pocket. I obey the sign, no swimming or diving allowed. I keep to the trail for the sake of my year-old titanium hip and all the new things I know a fall could mean. I sit on the rocks, drink from my reusable water bottle. I wait for myself.
0: And that is Rose. The last time I saw her was just this year on the Folger Shakespeare Theater stage, accompanied by an early music group. And it was a memorable event.
2: The Folger Consort. They're incredible people.
0: It was an incredible, and you were the poet.
2: Yes.
0: Featured poet. It was great. So she's ours today. And here's Chloe. Chloe is a writer and teacher living in Washington. And she's the author of, let me see, three books, two and then a chapbook. Mm-hmm. And she has her BA in Italian and Italian literature from Smith, and then an MFA in poetry from Sarah Lawrence. She's the whole package. Let's hear a poem.
3: Thank you, Grace. This poem is Etruscan Bronzes, and it's for my friend Edward Wyckoff Williams. Etruscan Bronzes. Facebook memory. I love you. I miss you. XXXX. With your name typed, of course. No pen preserving your smallest movements. But still you, calling from the archives. It had been too long then. But now? You loved a surprise entrance like those Etruscan bronzes, noses, then cheeks emerging from thermal baths, unearthed while visitors soaked. You'd approve of such luxury amidst work, would have posed clean, a close-up in portrait mode, Tuscan background only a brown and green blur. Those bronze figures from their height of youth, artist's hand concealed by the smoothing of time, gaze upon a far-off horizon, long buried.
0: I love your vowels. Now that's the way to read a poem. Chloe, you've been doing a lot of things with your new book, and you have founded and direct the Brown Bag Lit. That's an online writing group. And also you teach writing and literature through the University of Maryland's Global Campus. Mm-hmm. Thank you. We'll be hearing more of your poetry. And we met Mike early on. Mike Maggio. He is booking, I'll tell you. He's winning more awards than you can put on the refrigerator. And I'm so happy with with his Italian and bringing us all together, Italian-Americans. You've done a great thing for poetry.
1: Well,
0: let's hear a poem of your own.
1: Oh, I didn't bring any poetry of my own. I brought poetry from some of the Italian
0: How
1: poets.
0: Modest can you get? Well, let's hear a poem.
1: Well, let me just explain why. When I'm doing a project like this, I don't want to put myself into the mix.
0: Understood.
1: I want to highlight everybody else's poetry. Plus, there's all the work that needs to be done, you know, and that really takes up my time. So well,
2: that's so generous. That's so generous.
0: Actually, it makes sense also, because otherwise they could accuse him of being self-aggrandizing and publishing a book to be featured in it, which is not a bad idea. But who are you going to talk
2: down.
0: About
1: So
0: now?
1: I'm going to read a poem by Angelo Colella. Now, Angelo is a very interesting poet. He's from the Naples area, and he's totally bilingual, so he writes in English, and then he translates his own poetry into Italian. So I'm going to read the English. This is untitled, Angelo Colella. The family with a poet says he's a good author, skilled enough in oral communication, even if he is ill, with the same illness as his mother. The outside world talks to him from inside the heart, and every memory lasts only for a million seconds. In the stories he tells about himself, he's just a participant, like in a normal phone call. When he dies, he wakes up with poetry. And that, too, is an opportunity to make poetry. Because death itself cannot come without a direct order from poetry. So when the poet was finally gone, his whole opus revealed to him gently, I am your new voice now, your new box.
0: Oh, I like that. I am your new voice now. I like that a lot. We should go to Italy and have a little reunion at Nella's in Florence. Yes.
2: And give a reading.
0: And give a reading in
1: and
0: Italy.
1: Get some Baratanian poets.
0: And meet all these wonderful people. This is a good thing you've done. So let us just look at your own poetry, Mike, because you're quite a prominent poet. And just let's hear a little bit about your own portrait. If you look at your work, your own work, in the aggregate, what story do you think you're continuing to tell over and over?
1: Oh, that's an interesting question, and it's a hard one to answer. I think way back, of course, I started writing poetry in high school when I didn't know anything about writing poetry. But I think as I started to grow, I was heavily involved in political poetry. But I think overall now, as I've matured, my poetry speaks through imagery. That is the major, two things that are major to my poetry, imagery and sound. And of course, I'm a linguist, and as a linguist, I know how language works. So that's a very nice combination, being a poet and a linguist.
0: And I wonder what Rose Solari thinks about her poetry. I could sum it up, but let's see if you can. What do you think is going on? We are always telling the same story again and again in our poetry.
2: I think that one thing that I return to more and more as I get older is our unlived lives, the lives that we didn't get to lead.
0: That is hardly true about you.
2: And no, but it's true for my mother. It's true for many of the women who are my ancestors, my Italian women ancestors, for all the beauty of the culture. All four of my grandparents were very poor when they immigrated. There were lots of struggles. My mother was a very gifted pianist and singer and never really got to use that the way she could. So I think a lot about women's unlived lives.
0: Wow,
2: unnurtured bits. Yeah.
0: That is so true. They never stood a chance. They never stood a chance. There was no door open for them.
2: It would have been it would have been impossible for her, for example, to do what I did and get married with the decision not to ever have children.
0: Oh, I mean, that's interesting as well, too.
2: My mother couldn't have done that as a Sicilian American in the 20th century,
0: That's quite a point of view. I know that my mother was considered a domestic in their house. Chloe, how about you? You've lived in Italy a lot, too. Mm-hmm. But just how does that influence your poetry? Do you think your poetry is European? How do you describe yourself? And what are you talking about in your poems?
3: So I always wrote, and my friend died when we were both 12, and I think I've been writing towards her since then, and not just lives unlived, but holding on to the moments that were lived and the sort of haunting of memories and keeping them present is a big part of my poetry. And I learned, my family spoke Italian, my mother's grandparents and then her parents somewhat, and then we kind of lost the language through the generations. And I learned it in college, so I came to it late. And I've found great comfort in the grammar of both Italian and English, and I feel like that places some of the hauntings and the moments that are trying to fly away.
0: What a beautiful answer. Mm-hmm. And you're good with landscapes and places, too, and things and people. Yeah. So let's hear a good hunk of work. Rose, two at a time, please. They'll get two of Rose.
2: Alrighty.
0: Rose Solari. She has taught writing at many places, including Arizona State University, Virginia Piper Center for Creative Writing, the University of Maryland College Park, St. John's College of Annapolis, the Center for Creative Writing at Oxford University, where she actually commutes back and forth to Oxford and teaches there. And she's a member of the Iris Murdoch Society, which is a primo, really a top-rate 1% scholars in the country are part of this. And here's Rose as a poet.
2: Well, this poem is for my mother's older sister, my Aunt Sarah Verdi, who lived with us the whole time we were growing up, which we were very fortunate to have. And this is called Inheritance. She kept her hats in stacked boxes, never left the house without one, and its matching immaculate gloves. Taken out of school at 12 to support her brothers, she became a seamstress doing the fine work. Cuffs and collars for men's jackets, the lace trim on a lady's blouse. She improved everything she touched, rehemming her skirts with lace, replacing the plain blue buttons on a winter coat with a set of red leather twisted to fashionable knots. Her cooking was like that. Simple but stretched by her own invention, the need to use everything. Tiny cinnamon buns made from trimmings of pizza dough, or her famous tomato sauce simmered on Saturday afternoons to radio broadcasts from the Metropolitan Opera. Verdi, her favorite, and of his, La Traviata. It was years later, in an elegant restaurant with my new, well-heeled lover, that I realized how little meat she put into the pot. This, I believe, is my aunt's gift to me, the gift of our ancestors, to make, from a threadbare story, a three-act arc of luminous, lasting song, to taste, in a shaving of pork or beef, the exquisite flavor of all we've had to do without.
0: And another.
2: Well, let's get to Mom. This is called Portrait of a Woman Smoking, and it's set in Rome. The first time I went to Italy, one of the things that felt so important to me that I hadn't expected was that I saw my relatives' faces everywhere. I saw people look like me. I saw people look like my mother. I suddenly, everywhere I looked, I felt like I was related to everyone I saw. It was quite striking. But this moment in particular, my mom passed away in 92, so it's been a while. And this moment in particular was quite striking. This is called Portrait of a Woman Smoking. It wasn't just how she closed her eyes tipped up her head and clicked the flame to life. Not simply the way she inhaled, greedy, a slight tremor in her long fingers, nor even that familiar profile, the arched nose and cheekbones of her Sicilian blood, but the long-sung sigh, covering an octave, with which she set the smoke tumbling from nose and mouth at once, convinced me that my mother, gone now 2 decades, lived again on this sun-dazzled street. We were at one of those tiny tables that have to be moved sometimes for traffic, and I was using my slight Italian to the delight of the waiter, who clapped for every approximate word, and for my husband, laughing, love sound in any language. When she turned toward it, revealed her burdened, once beautiful face, I thought she might scold, ask just what had taken me so long to visit the land of my ancestors, demand the name of this man, strange to her, who paid happily for my coffee and tiramisu. But of course, we were nothing to her. At last, with a shrug that spoke of decades, no, centuries, of hope and disappointment, she stubbed out the filter on one of those ancient stone pots that are everywhere in that city, forever crumbling, forever not quite dust, and went inside. I stretched my coffee as long as I could, but she never came back.
0: Mm. What a portrait.
2: Thank you.
0: What a portrait. And painterly as well.
2: Oh, I've never forgotten that lady.
0: That's Rose. That is Rose. I'd like to hear some of the Italian as well, because as Mike told us, it's a bilingual book, and we had how many translators? We had Sabina.
1: We had about 4 or 5 translators, including myself.
0: Oh, yes. And you know, Mike, that was a big deal, because then they had to be culled and they had to be parsed, and no translation came out right the first time.
1: But I have to say that Luigi Bonafini, who is the editor of the Journal of Italian Translation, has said that every translation works perfectly.
0: I know, but you combed them. And Sabina Pascarelli, of course, is a champion Italian poetry translator. So give us a poem in English and Italian, if you will, Mike.
1: Okay.
0: And tell us who the person is.
1: Okay, so I'm going to read, and you want me to read the English first?
0: Yeah, okay. Then we'll get it.
1: Okay, so I'm going to read a poem by Maria Luperini, who's an Italian poet, and she is from Genoa. And this is called Beyond the Window, the Sea. My father would sit at the kitchen table. Having finished her work, my mother would pull out her chair and sit beside him, silently. This was their life together. We were amazed at their differences, yet we shouted for joy. Only now, as we remember, do we know how silent love can be. And in this empty room, from this lonely table, I recognize myself and understand their honest eyes. And I search for the persistence of things in their place, as if it were they who wander silently around this house. Beyond the window, the sea. I see it, far away. I hear the waves breaking on the embankment of our placid waters. Love filled our anticipation to grow. The world was down there, expecting us.
2: Mm.
1: And in Italian, the title is Di là dalla finestra il mare. 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
0: Is there a more beautiful language than Italian?
2: No.
0: French thinks it is, but well, Italian is beautiful. Dust. Well done, Mike.
1: Thank you.
0: Beautifully read. Mike's own credentials, even though he's not reading his own poetry, are significant. He has a novel, a novella. He has short stories. A full-length collection of poetry, let's call it Paradise, won the International Book Award for Contemporary Poetry in 2024. And his latest novella, Woman in the Abbey, won the Literary Titan Gold Book Award 2025 and was a finalist in the 2026 Maxie Awards. He is rocking. And he also
2: Indeed.
0: Has a lot of integrity and comes to the church on time.
1: So, in my case, it's the mosque.
0: That's true. Chloe, give us a poem of your own in English and then Italian.
3: Okay. This poem takes place in Rome, and the title is Water Guns. The bright yellow water gun can't kill, and we aim at each other this 100-degree day in Rome. Don't enjoy getting shot, Mommy, my 9-year-old pleads as he tries to win the game with rules he made up. It's too hot to do much else. Elsewhere, a father bought his son a real gun with real bullets that killed real people. We know too much and too little. We know what guns are for. We know what to do. And yet. And in Italian, this is translated by Christina Carla. Pistole ad acqua. 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Eppure.
0: I would like a final poem from each poet, starting with Rose.
2: Okay. This one is a little more fun than some of my others. And as I mentioned before, something that my mother couldn't do that I did was decide not to be a mother. And this poem is called Why I Am Not a Mother. My stepson's daughter has a tiny blister on one toe because it was wet in the park this morning. So she had to take off her sock, put her hard shoes back on. And though the chasing and sliding and landing in puddles was all giggles, back inside she's pouring sad noises now. How very much it hurts. So there's a 3-way debate between her and her mom and dad because she's already pulled one Band-Aid off but wants another. And then when her mom puts a new one on, she screams and buries her face in her father's lap until he pulls it off again. And because she studies ballet, as I did, and because she's best in her class, as I once was, I want to take her foot in my hand and tell her, this is just the beginning. You will have so many blisters. Your toes will bleed and callous, bleed and callous. Every part of your body will hurt at different times in different ways because it is truly a bloody business to try to make art any way at all, but most especially when the instrument is the body you craft against time, against nature, against its animal self. But you'll persist, and when it's gone, you will miss it. Always, like a first best lover who stayed forever perfect while you got older and weaker and smaller. Instead, I watch her parents work their patient tag team magic until she slings herself across her grandfather's lap, all pain forgotten. I sit on the floor beside her. We share a cupcake.
0: Amen. Amen. That sounds like why you should be a mother. And Chloe, a closing poem from Chloe. You don't pronounce the Y, do you?
3: Elena.
0: Elena Miller.
3: Pomegranate. You identify the red flowering tree, reach for a fallen bulb, pull it open to exhume the seeds. See, Mama? This tree, with its twisted bark, reaches up and out from our rented terrace. I water it, another woman's tree. Or maybe I shouldn't, because of the drought. What do I know? We'll be gone before the fruit ripens. The wind carries charred plant fragments and ash to our Roman neighborhood from the wildfires nearby. A charcoal black leaf with perfectly visible veins and jagged edges lands and disintegrates into black dust. I wish you, child, all the plants and clean air, no matter who waters them, and no matter what fruit they bear.
0: The poet notices everything. And a final poem from Mike.
1: Okay, I'm going to read another by Maria Luperini. In the Lush Gardens. We walk through the lush gardens, heedless, holding hands. Time led us, transformed us into age-old branches from which sprouted a season of new leaves. Nearby on the path, I spotted our footsteps. They vanished like ghosts in the damp rain, advanced softly like a whisper. Departures faded in memory. We watch ourselves change, tree reaching up towards the same sky, roots embedded in the earth's core. There are things about us we don't know, not even the gift of leaves. It's secret. We only know green, its vibrant hue. We know the brief joy of summer, the immortal blue that calls to us. From our years comes the silent response.
0: No matter what the culture is, the poets feel all the same. We're dealing with the same things. And this is The Poet and the Poem from the Library of Congress in the studios of the library. We wish to thank the library for that. The series is produced by Forest Woods Media Productions, post-production by Mike Turpin. We thank friends of the program, the Sinipet Fund, the Rivada Foundation, Yong Ki Kim Renault, Avide Shoshani, Natalie Canavour, and Sandy Jackson Cohen. Our engineer is Sandy Kinlock. I'm Grace Cavalieri.
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and we still do it.

docked in the harbor. Huron cement painted on the side. And a seagull flew by calling out through a pale blue sky. A smokestack flashed in the distance as the sun began to rise. And a smile shone through the corner

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1: 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On Thursday, September 24th, the Bundy Museum presents Pocket Vinyl with guests live in the Annex Theater. The Annex is located behind the historic Harlow Bundy House at 129 Main Street on Binghamton's west side. Doors open at 7 o'clock p.m. The show starts at 8. For more information, visit bundymuseum.org. Once again, that is Pocket Vinyl, Thursday, September 24th at the Bundy Museum.

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3: Binghamton, New York.

I'm Dr. Anthony Lizowitz, and this is Climate Connections. For some residents of Pittsburgh, wet basements seem like a fact of life. It's a hilly city with dense clay soils that drain poorly. During heavy

0: In rain, water runs downslope and can pool around foundations and seep into basements. And as climate change causes more extreme storms, the problem is growing. Linnea Warren May, a researcher at RAND, surveyed residents of two predominantly Black Pittsburgh neighborhoods.
1: We found that around 3/4 of the homes sampled across both neighborhoods had ever experienced basement wetness.
0: In many cases, the problem is not large amounts of standing water.
1: It's just sort of a persistent, ongoing damp condition.
0: But co-researcher Jemima Awobata, a PhD candidate at the University of Pittsburgh, says chronic moisture creates the perfect environment for mold, which can trigger asthma attacks, allergic reactions, or rashes. So the researchers measured concentrations of mold and other microbes in residents' homes and shared information about steps people can take to reduce basement wetness and mold exposure.
2: We breathe in these things every single day. 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
0: Climate Connections is produced by the Yale Center for Environmental Communication. 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
1: Turn off the TV, try a new recipe.

The high cost of fertility treatments at home has some Americans traveling abroad for help getting pregnant. I'm Zach Dyer, and this is your KFF Health News Minute. The average cost

0: of in vitro fertilization in the U.S. is more than $29,000. In Greece, would-be parents with the means may pay a fraction of that, even after accounting for air travel. But patients may face language barriers and difficulty evaluating IVF clinics abroad for safety and effectiveness. Musicians are singing the blues over the cost of living and skyrocketing health insurance premiums. In Texas, one nonprofit helps artists foot the bill. Rachel Blair is with the Health Alliance for Austin Musicians.
1: There's no way that they would be able to spend a third of their income on healthcare.
0: The program could be a model for food service and other industries where health insurance can be hard to come by. There's more at kffhealthnews.org.
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Dobry dzień, this is Jamie, and you're listening to Radio Stoyevsky, which features music from Russia, the Balkans, and everywhere in between. This week, we have another monthly selection of the latest and greatest new musical releases from around the region of Eastern and Central Europe, the Balkans, and Eurasia, looking back at some of my favorite recent songs from the month of August, or somewhere close to that. We kicked off this month's new music episode with a new collaborative song from Polish pop singer Mrozu and brotherly alternative hip-hop duo Kacperczyk. In late August, they came together to release the track Wszystko Czego Chciałem, or Everything I Wanted, which apparently should have been the last single to come out before the release of Mrozu's new seventh album, Nie ma miejsca jak dom, or There's No Place Like Home. The song was also released alongside a bright and summery music video shot in southern Poland at an amusement park, a regular park, and towering apartment complexes. I thought it was a great song for closing out the summer, while also signaling some good things to come for the fall with Mrozu's new album, so hope you enjoyed that end-of-summer teaser to start us off. For our next track, we're going to head over to Romania to check out another new collaborative single release, this time from two contemporary folk and pop singers, Aura Shova, who won a recent season of Romania's version of The Voice, and Ilinka, who I've played a number of times before in this show. In August, they unveiled a kind of Romanian folk-tinged electro-dance song called Lume Rea, or Bad World. With the song's release, the singers told the media that it was about women whose stories are often viewed through the filter of appearances, which hide a harsher reality where their freedoms were stolen from them. So, a deeper message underneath some pretty striking Balkan beats. Hope you enjoy it. This is going to be Aura Shova and Ilinka with their new song, Lume Ra.

Their next song, we'll get to hear something new from the Hungarian vintage indie rock band Carson Coma. They're one of my most played Hungarian bands on this show, as they seem to have an infinite outpour of creativity. In August, we continued to benefit from that abundance of creative juices with their release of their new single, Gabi, which seems to be a light-hearted post-breakup song. In it, the singer sings about all the rather vicious and kind of oddly specific hopes he has for his ex, like hoping that she loses one of her AirPods, that all the food she makes for her new boyfriend will go bad in the fridge after a power outage, and that the many other fish in her sea turn out to be piranhas. This one also has one of those music videos with clever editing where the singer remains stationary throughout the clip while his background shifts from place to place, so check that out if you like to have some visuals. But for now, hope you enjoy the song itself. It's going to be new song Gabi by Hungarian band Carson Coma.

You're listening to Radio Stoyevsky, which features music from Russia, the Balkans, and everywhere in between. For the next one, we're going to hear a new song from Estonia by the group Minimal Wind, who are mainly a duo. Although not always the case, a lot of their past songs have been in English, but this one they released recently was one that they did in their native Estonian called Taevalaternad, or Skylights. It's a smooth, kind of uplifting summer song inspired by change, freedom, the sea, and the sky, saying that we'll see each other again and the best is yet to come. So, some messages of hope while diving into the unknown. A good one for transitioning into a new season, I think. Hope you enjoy it. This is going to be Minimal Wind with their latest single, Taevalaternad.

Up next, we're going to hear a sampling of a new album from a Croatian indie pop musician from Zagreb that was new to me, called Mate Ponjevic. Despite my ignorance of his existence, the latest album that we'll hear a song from next was apparently his third, coming out in mid-August with the title 3 in Roman numerals. It actually looks like he may have released two albums just in the month of August, with the other one being called Playboy Gardy, so it sounds like he's been busy. This one we're going to hear from the album 3 is going to be one called the Izvor, or Source, which I really enjoyed. It's got galloping indie rock energy, flutes, horse sounds, and some other fun electronic effects, so get ready for that. It's going to be Mate Ponjevic with his song Izvor off the album 3.

We'll head over to Latvia now to check out a new song from singer-songwriter Marta, whose full name is Marta Grigale. Marta recently released her first all-English language album, Wrong Woman, according to the rule book, earlier this year in March, but in August she released a song we'll hear next with versions in both English and Latvian, the English one being called Sleep Score and the Latvian one called Bezmiegs or Insomnia. We're going to hear the Latvian language version up next, and she said that it's about the effects of falling in love on your body and mind, preventing you from sleeping, eating properly, and thinking straight. It's got great upbeat energy that'll be sure to wake you up, so brace yourselves for that. It's going to be Marta from Latvia with her new song, Bezmiegs.

This is Radio Stoyevsky, which features music from Russia, the Balkans, and everywhere in between. Today, exploring the latest and greatest in new music from around the region from the previous month of August 2026. Our next song will take us over to Greece to check out some music from the indie folk and rock music project Log Out, based in Athens. He recently released a chill indie cover of a Greek folk song that's called My Love in Ikaria, originally written by Georgios Konitopoulos. Logout's version is called Ikariotiko, named for the Greek circle dance Ikariotikos, which is also meant to be danced relatively slowly, although there are definitely some higher tempo versions out there that you can find examples of online. So I encourage you to look those up to compare. But for now, hope you can take a load off as you listen to this next cover song by Greek artist Log Out. It's going to be his new track, Ikariotiko.

Now we're going to listen to a new song from Georgia, this time from Georgian pop artist Torcho. Torcho, whose real name is Georgi Toradze, is an up-and-coming singer on the Georgian pop and alternative scene based in Tbilisi, and in August he released a lively Latin-flavored song called Balomde together with Georgian hip-hop artist Shavi Borshi. The song's title, Balomde, means until the end, and it was the first time the two artists had worked together, but sounds like it was a success from the result. This one is another one to keep that summer energy going a little bit longer, so if you seize on that spark, it's going to be Georgian singer Torcho and rapper Shavi Borshi with their collaborative track, Balomde.

Now we'll take things over to Russia with a new song from indie pop group Vnimanie Brusnika from Yekaterinburg. They've been on the indie pop rock scene in Russia since around 2023 and just came out with a new single in August called Khatila Bui Yaznat, or I Wish I Knew. The song's lyrics are full of dark irony, singing, "It's not hard to convince me that I'm the one to blame, and I apologized more than you told me the truth." And the lyrics describe the vicious cycle of falling back into an emotionally abusive relationship. That being said, the song is very upbeat, so it shouldn't be one that will get you down too much. Enjoy. This is going to be Vnimanie Brusnika with their new song, Khatila Bui Yaznat.

Up next, we'll head back to Romania to hear a new one from well-known Romanian pop singer Feli. Feli is known to add some traditional Romanian folk spice into her songs, and this new track that she released in August follows that trend. It sings about men who promise you the world and then promptly vanish, calling them an emotional terrorist and mama's boy. Along with the cheeky lyrics, it's got Romanian flutes and singing styles that add some national flavor into the mix, so hope you enjoy this next one. It's going to be Feli with her new song, Mama's Boy.

For the next song, we'll hop over to Ukraine to check out a recent single from the pop rock artist Drevo. Drevo's real name is Maxim Dervyanchuk, has had some big hits in Ukraine over the past few years, and this August he released a new song that we'll hear next called Pidzvuki Gonka, or The Sound of the Gong. The song mentions a race starting at the sound of a gong while also describing some kind of a romance, and it was also released alongside a playful music video depicting Drevo playing what looks like a game of strip tennis with his female friend, so you'll have to look that up and watch to see who wins. For now, hope you enjoy the song itself. It's going to be Drevo with the new track Pidzvuki Gonka.

You're listening to Radio Stoyevsky, which features music from Russia, the Balkans, and everywhere in between. For the next one, we'll head over to Estonia for a new song from modern folk group Duo Root. Duo Root is one of my favorite acts on Estonia's modern folk scene, with its two members known for performing on either side of an Estonian zither, it's a harp-like instrument, while singing in harmony. They released a lovely new song in August called See on Valjade Laul, or This is the Song of the Fields. The song was based on a poem by Vivi Luik, and it was apparently written for the 2025 Estonian Dance Celebration, which is part of a huge folk song and dance festival that takes place every 5 years in Tallinn. The song also featured guitarist Andre Makar, so you can listen up for that in this next one. It's going to be a new one from Duo Root called Zei on Valjade Laul.

I now want to feature a recent release from the Czech singer-songwriter Pokač. Pokač, whose real name is Jan Pokorny, is an artist who's become known for his light-hearted songs and often humorous lyrics, and his new song sticks with that formula. It's one called Ignore, which describes the frustration of being ignored, with texts left unread but not answered, and being blocked on messaging apps by a love interest. It also has a silly music video featuring the singer, or at least his head, appearing in surprising places throughout his girlfriend's day, such as inside her freezer, in her closet, amid the foam peanuts in a package, and inside a bag of potato chips, among other places. So look out for that on YouTube. But for now, I urge you to try not to ignore this next one. It's going to be the song Ignore by Pokač.

na, na. Up next, we'll listen to a song from and about one of the regional countries that doesn't always get as much attention as it probably should on this show, Kyrgyzstan. It's going to come from young Kyrgyz singer Amirchik, whose real name is Amirkhan Batabayev from Bishkek, who first became popular on TikTok for his acoustic covers of popular songs. Recently, he released a song to celebrate Kyrgyzstan's Independence Day on August 31st, one unsurprisingly called Kyrgyzstan. It's an epic one, blending elements of Kyrgyz folk with modern pop rhythms and rock guitars, and it's got an equally epic music video set in front of the country's magnificent mountain scenery and featuring the singer dressed like a Kyrgyz warrior, so definitely encourage you to check that out for the full effect. Wishing Kyrgyzstan a happy belated Independence Day with this next one. It's going to be Amirchik with his song Kyrgyzstan.

Enough, which is about the pressures of keeping up with the ever-accelerating pace of life, trying to balance all of the expectations, ambition, and fatigue that it brings. The song's kind of a teaser for Pocket Palma's upcoming sequel to their album Dan, or Day, that was released earlier this year in May, to be followed by Noche, or Night, this fall. So if you enjoy this next song, look out for more where that came from in the coming months. With that, I want to thank you all for listening to today's mix of new music from Russia, the Balkans, and everywhere in between, rewinding through the latest releases for the month of August 2026. We'll be back next week, but hope you'll continue to follow Radio Stoyevsky on Mixcloud, Facebook, and Instagram for all the latest updates in the meantime. This is going to be the song Nije dovolno by Croatian artists Pocket Palma and Idem.

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History and Art in Binghamton. On Friday, September 25th, the Bundy Museum presents Tom Joly's birthday show with special guests live in the Annex Theater. The Annex is located behind the historic Harlow Bundy House at 129 Main Street on Binghamton's west side. Doors open at 6 o'clock p.m. The show starts at 7. 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Once again, that is Tom Joly's birthday show, Friday, September 25th at the Bundy Museum Annex.

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0: deep end. 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
1: Great showing on the beat, by the way.
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0: Now they love it.
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2: That's really good. How do you obtain so much fresh

0: For the Daily Yonder and Public News Service, this is the news from rural America. Leaders in artificial intelligence are voicing alarm about the technology's lack of safety measures. At the same time, concern over data center development continues to rise in rural America. The backlash has sparked calls for 700 local moratoriums. While the majority of bans are in metro areas, a quarter are proposed or have been enacted in rural communities. Stephen Smith with the Southern Alliance for Clean Energy believes it's time for national action.
1: People behind this technology don't fully understand it and aren't putting the proper guardrails or protections. So you would think that the federal government would be playing a role here.
0: There currently are more data centers in metro locations, but the Daily Yonder found the majority of new facilities are planned for rural areas. Tracy O'Neill with the Alliance says the natural gas plants powering AI increase air pollution, water use, and electric bills.
2: They're trying to put in their new power plants before anybody knows what's happening and before anyone can object. Well, where are those new gas plants going to go? They're going to go in the rural communities.
0: South Dakotans are talking about federal changes to rural health care at town halls led by the nonprofit United Today, Stronger Tomorrow. The group's Diane Chamberlain says for many there, getting care means traveling farther and paying more.
3: People need to be heard. They need to feel safe, to feel like they don't have to defend their illnesses, their need for care.
0: Chamberlain worries about coming changes, including Medicaid work requirements starting on January 1st. Farm workers nationwide are harvesting crops this fall while anxiously watching for ICE. Federal agents made a record 50,000 immigration arrests in August. Rachel Armstrong with the legal group Farm Commons says the food production system is struggling, even as fear prevents vulnerable employees from reporting to work.
4: The consequences are enormous, especially for the person who is detained, for the farm that loses its labor force, whether or not they have legal authorization. Crops don't wait. Cows don't wait to be milked.
0: A Skagit County, Washington food bank reports the number of families using the service fell from around 80 to 15 because of patrons' fear of ICE. In New Mexico, artwork by a recent NMSU graduate was one of several items the state contributed to the 250th time capsule buried near Philadelphia's Independence Hall on July 4th. Janelle Juarez's small ceramic tile features New Mexico's best-known symbol, chili peppers. Juarez, who comes from a long line of migrant and farm workers, says her ancestors deserve credit for her achievement.
5: It was wonderful to see the fruit of all of their labor and the foundation that they've built for me to stand on and to have this opportunity.
0: For the Daily Yonder and Public News Service, I'm Roz Brown. For more rural stories, visit dailyyonder.com.
6: 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For more information, visit bundymuseum.org. Once again, that is Pocket Vinyl, Thursday, September 24th at the Bundy Museum.

Today on Against the Grain, capitalism has transformed the world like no other force, which historian Sven Becker calls a fundamental break.

0: in human history.
1: Capitalism is a human-made economic order, and it's not a God-given form of organizing economic activities, and therefore it can also be changed by us.
0: Beckert traces the emergence and expansion of capitalism, arguing that we can best understand the present by coming to terms with its past. From the studios of KPFA in Berkeley, California, this is Against the Grain on Pacifica Radio. I'm Sasha Lilly. By the 21st century, writes Van Beckert, the capitalist revolution had arrived almost everywhere and impacted virtually all spheres of life. Expansive and radical, it remains the most consequential revolution in world history. In his book, Capitalism, A Global History, Beckert, who's professor at Harvard, takes stock of capitalism as a global system, which he argues emerged not in Europe, but at points around the globe, and then was remade in its dynamism, including with enslaved and coerced labor. When I spoke with Sven Beckert, I asked him if there was any other system, such as an empire or religion, that has penetrated the lives of people in the way that capitalism has.
1: Certainly there are other things in history, such as religion and the formation of powerful states that have made a huge impact, or technological developments that have made a huge impact on human history in the past millennium. But capitalism structures our life today in radical ways. It structures the best processes that we live in, and it also structures some of the most intimate aspects of our lives. So it's a very powerful presence in our lives today. And then I argue in the end that the emergence and the spread and deepening of capitalism is the most impactful historical process of the past millennium. It has changed almost everything about our lives on planet Earth. And therefore, you can really not navigate our lives today without understanding this process. And you can only understand capitalism from a deeply historical perspective.
0: Well, to do that, to understand capitalism and to locate its emergence, as you aim to do in capitalism, it seems necessary to define what the key characteristics of capitalism are. How would you define it? How does it differ from, you know, simply trade, for example, which has gone on at least since antiquity?
1: Yes, exactly. Sometimes people think of capitalism as a society in which markets are important. Sometimes people think of capitalism as a society in which trade is important. And certainly this is not completely wrong. It is indeed the case that capitalism always goes along with the existence of markets. It always goes along with the existence of trade. But as far as we know, all human societies in the past have engaged in trade, and all human societies have in some ways been, their economic life has seen the emergence of markets. So if markets and trade would define capitalism, then we would have to conclude that capitalism has existed throughout human history. And that is decisively not the case. And it's not the case because while markets and trade are important to capitalism, I hold that the key element of capitalism and of the capitalist logic is that privately owned capital is invested productively for the purpose of the accumulation of more capital. And this is a logic to economic life that is a radical departure from how most human societies in most of history have been structured, and is something that goes way beyond just the existence of markets and trade.
0: The story of the origin of capitalism is usually located in Europe, you know, especially in England. Why do you think that's an incomplete accounting, which seems in some ways a jumping off point of your book?
1: Yeah, so it's an incomplete accounting on various levels. For one, you know, as you just mentioned, often the kind of traditional account about capitalism's history is an account that is deeply Eurocentric. So it starts, in cities such as Florence, Venice, or Genoa, or maybe Amsterdam. At other times, it starts much later. It starts with places such as Manchester and the Industrial Revolution. And I think this is problematic for two reasons. For one is, if we look around the world, if we ask ourselves, where does this logic that we described earlier, this kind of privately owned capital productively invested to produce more capital, if we ask ourselves, where can we find this logic? I think we can find it, first and foremost, we can find it among merchants, in merchant communities. So I argue in the book that in order to understand the capitalist revolution, we need to start with these merchants. It's not enough to start with the industrial part of capitalism's history, because I hold that the Industrial Revolution, which is certainly very important, but the Industrial Revolution is an offspring of capitalism. It's not the beginnings of capitalism. So merchants are very important. And then if you look around the world in the first half of the second millennium, you find these kinds of merchant communities in many, many different parts of the world, not just in Florence, Genoa, and Venice, but you find them in China, in coastal China. You find them on the coast of South Asia, you find them on the eastern coast of Africa, you find them in the Arab world, you find them on the west coast of Africa. So these merchant communities, or what I call islands of capital, they existed in many, many different parts of the world. But the interesting thing now is that while this logic has a long history and it goes even beyond before the year 1000, but it remained marginal to economic life on Earth. They were merchants. They followed these this capitalist logic in their economic lives, but they were small in numbers and not particularly important to economic life in general, because economic life on planet Earth was organized along two different principles. And the first principle was subsistence production. Most people in most of human history produced things for their own subsistence and for the subsistence of their families and maybe for the subsistence of their communities. So this was one logic. And the second logic was that of tributary economies, in which people like feudal lords, they dispossessed the peasants. They took whatever meager surplus these peasants produced in order to support their own power and their own consumption. So these merchants now live in a world in which their economic logic that does exist. It exists in many different parts of the world, but it's really marginal to these other logics of economic life. And now fast forward to the present, and you see today that almost all economic life on planet Earth is organized along this capitalist logic. And the question of the book is basically, how do we get from a world in which that logic existed but was very marginal to a world in which this logic dominates all forms of economic life, indeed dominates almost all forms of life on planet Earth?
0: Well, to ask you a bit more about that, so you were saying there are kind of islands of capitalism, or at least of capitalists, I guess we could say, going back 1,000 years all around the world. They were not sort of knit together in any global system, but that there were these places, these merchants who operated on a capitalist logic. I wonder if you could describe how they did that. How is what they were doing different than what preceded them in terms of how merchants operate, you know, the trade and so on? What made it capitalist?
1: So the book, as you say, the book starts about 1,000 years ago, but it does not argue that capitalism is in itself 1,000 years old. I think capitalism is much younger. Capitalism, in a meaningful way, began to emerge about 500 years ago, and the capitalism emergence itself is a process. So it's not that it suddenly, you know, popped up and was there in the world, but in a way, the emergence of capitalism is an ongoing process, and you can still observe that ongoing process even in some parts of the world today. So even the origins of capitalism is not a story that is finished. It's a story that is still in some ways ongoing. But the logic that I described that these merchant communities embraced in the first half of the second millennium, certainly you can find that also to a modest extent in earlier societies. You can find that also 500 years earlier. So the point is exactly not that capitalism emerged then. It is just that this logic now in this first half of the second millennium, so in the years between 1000 and 1500, there are more of these islands of capital. There are more of these merchant communities. These merchant communities become larger, they become more powerful, and they connect to one another in novel ways. So the book starts, for example, by looking at the port of Aden in present-day Yemen and looking at the merchant community in the port of Aden. And here I show how these merchants traded with the west coast of India, they traded with merchants on the east coast of Africa, they traded into cities such as Cairo and beyond. And they engaged now in long-distance trade. The quantities involved, looked at with modern eyes, were very modest. We do have some of the letters that these merchants wrote to one another. And if you read these letters, there's something truly astounding. Namely, even though these letters are 800, 900 years old, you can understand immediately what the logic of their arrangements was. Because, again, this is kind of an early moment in which you see that capitalist logic begin to take shape. And since we do live today in a capitalist society, we understand immediately how these people organize their economic lives. But again, I think what's important to emphasize is that at this point, this economic logic, this peculiar economic logic, was still rather marginal to economic life on planet Earth. And I think this also shows, one is there is a tendency to think of capitalism as kind of the natural state of the world, that, you know, always all people at all times were budding capitalists. And this is decisively not true. This was a marginal economic logic for a very, very long time. And then we can also see that it took centuries for this logic to become more important to economic life on Earth. And that shows that that the capitalist logic, the capitalist revolution, was a very, very difficult project, partly because it was so radical. It created a lot of opposition. So many of the peasants who were engaged in subsistence agriculture were quite eager to keep the ability to engage in that kind of subsistence production. And then also many elites, religious elites, political elites, they didn't want to share the meager surplus that peasants produced with budding merchants. They wanted to retain that surplus to themselves. So this logic encounters a lot of resistances, but eventually it does break through and eventually it does come to dominate economic life on planet Earth.
0: There's a long history on the left of debating what drove the emergence of capitalism and how to understand it, you know, including whether it should be mainly seen as emerging within the realm of exchange or of class struggle, such as the enclosure of land by landlords and the dispossession of those who became a landless class of people who only had a wage to sell. What role does the transformation of labor play in your understanding of the emergence of capitalism?
1: I think this is absolutely crucial. And yes, it is true that labor plays a very important role, and the transformations of labor play an enormously important role in the history of capitalism. But when it comes to the questions of origins and the rich and long debate that has unfolded around the question of the origins of capitalism, I'm, you know, on the side of those who argue that merchants were extremely important to the unfolding of capitalism. Indeed, they remained extremely important way into the 19th century, even after the beginnings of the Industrial Revolution. And I think the crucial process that we can observe here is, and I think that's important to understanding more broadly the origins of capitalism, is how merchant capital, how capital is inserted into the sphere of production. And it is inserted into the sphere of production first and foremost into that kind of production that most people on planet Earth engaged in, namely in agricultural production, into the countryside. And the book traces that process of how mercantile capital is inserted into agrarian production principally in two different kinds of locations. One is, for example, the European countryside or the Chinese countryside, in which this process was not easy because the merchants encountered, as I mentioned earlier, merchants encountered a lot of opposition, a lot of resistances, both from commoners and from elites. But then there was one part of the world where the insertion of merchant capital into agrarian production was possible on a much more massive scale, and that was the newly captured territories, the territories that European states and European merchants captured in the 14th, 15th, and 16th centuries off the coast of West Africa, and then also in the Caribbean and in the Americas. Because here we have now a society which the kind of combination of European states, imperial states, expanding imperial states, and wealthy European merchants, when they combine their powers, they are able to come to control these territories, they are able to remove many indigenous people from these territories, and then in a decisive step, they're able to mobilize massive numbers of workers to do the mining or the growing of sugar or coffee, rice, indigo, tobacco, and other such things. So here we see kind of for the first time that merchant capital dominates production in a really radical way. And I tell that story through the history of the island of Barbados, which I take by the 17th century to be one of the first fully fledged capitalist societies in which all inputs and all outputs are bought and sold on markets, in which labor is mobilized on markets. So a society in which merchant capital is absolutely crucial to all forms of economic production. So here we see that the peculiar situation in the Americas is really quite crucial to the capitalist revolution. To answer your question about how I situate the book in this larger debate on the origins of capitalism, I disagree with the idea that capitalism was born somewhere in the southern English countryside. I disagree with the idea that capitalism emerged in the course of the Industrial Revolution. No, I hold merchant capital, and the transformation of the countryside by inserting merchant capital into that countryside to be absolutely crucial to the early history of capital. So that's the one. The second is, yes, labor is absolutely crucial to the history of capitalism. And for the capitalist revolution to unfold, for capital to be invested productively into production, it needs the mobilization of labor. And of course, traditional accounts of that process have very much emphasized the importance of wage labor for the history of capitalism. And this is certainly absolutely correct. The wage labor does play a very, very important role in capitalism's history and is, of course, today also in a country such as the United States, is the dominant form of how labor gets mobilized into production. But again, if you look historically and globally at the history of capitalism, you will notice that in the earlier moments in the history of capitalism, the mobilization of labor often was not by paying people wages, but it occurred by enslaving the worker and serving the worker or coercing workers in all kinds of other ways to engage in production for markets. And it is only in a later part. It's really only beginning in the 19th century that wage labor becomes kind of the dominant form of labor under capitalism. But again, if you look at the world as a whole, if you don't limit your understanding of capitalism just to Europe and its offshoots, but like the United States, but if you look at it from a truly global perspective, you see that the huge diversity of forms of labor continue to be important in capitalism's history until the present day. I mean, the kind of formal wage-labor relationship that we have seen emerge in the 20th century in Europe and the United States is today rather exceptional. Most people in the world work under very, very different kinds of labor regimes. Now, if I may say one more thing.
0: Go ahead.
1: Sorry. If I may say one more thing. So why does extra market coercion play such an important role in the mobilization of labor early in the history of capitalism? And this goes now back to the earlier discussion we had on the difficulties of the capitalist revolution. And that is that generally most people were reluctant to engage in ill-paid wage labor, both in the countryside, both in agrarian production, but also in factories. Indeed, the book talks about specific workers coming into the factories in 1790s Glasgow in Scotland, and it shows, you know, how resistant these workers were to take these steps. They had to be really desperate in order to agree to start working in a factory, which they perceived to be as a kind of hellish place, and it were usually the weakest of the weak who ended up working in these factories first, namely women and especially children. So young girls were the kind of most important part of the labor force in early industrialization. And the reason for all of that is that people tried to protect other ways of making a living. They tried to protect their subsistence agriculture. They tried to protect their household manufacturing and things like this before they were willing to enter into a factory. And that, I think, explains that why coercion becomes so important at this particular moment in time. Once people didn't have any alternatives anymore but to end up working for wages, then the coercion part becomes much less important.
0: Right, and the scale of labor mobilized, coerced labor, is rather stunning in your account of the history of capitalism, including the 27 million South Asian workers who worked in Burma, Ceylon, and Malaysia, different plantations for rubber and tea and rice, which you write is a larger number than the three-century-long Atlantic slave trade.
1: Yes, I mean, the Atlantic slave trade was obviously extremely important. Until 1800, the number of enslaved Africans traveling to the Americas under duress was larger than the number of European immigrants coming to the Americas. So, and of course, you know, indentured labor in Burma in the 19th century is also quite different from the labor of enslaved people, let's say, on the island of Jamaica or Barbados. But yes, from a global perspective, especially, this high degree of coercion continues until well into the 19th century. Just think also about, you know, all the forced labor that happened in various European colonies in Africa after the end of slavery. There is the forms of coercion change. So it's not outright enslavement in the later parts of the 19th century, but for example, by forcing people to pay taxes in cash, many African farmers, peasants, were forced into wage work because they had to go work in the mines or build roads or build railways in order to be able to pay the taxes that the colonial governments demanded of them in cash. So there is, throughout the history of capitalism, there is a significant degree of coercion in this story of labor.
0: I'm speaking with historian Sven Beckert about his book, Capitalism, A Global History. I'm Sasha Lilly, and this is Against the Grain. Well, obviously, a history of capitalism can never just be a history from the top down, and also never just a history of a kind of smooth, uncontested unfolding of events. I wonder, you were bringing things up, or at least speaking about the 19th century, if you can talk about the upheavals of the 19th century and how it transformed capitalism in that time.
1: So I hold the 19th century to be a particularly important moment in the history of capitalism, because it's in the 19th century that the capitalism changes in very significant ways from what it had been in the centuries before, and it becomes recognizably more modern. The basic argument of the book throughout its 1,000 years of history is that capitalism changes quite significantly over time, and it also shows great diversity at any one given moment in different parts of the world. So the book is not an effort to kind of identify an ideal capitalism. It is not an effort to identify or find whatever a true capitalism, whatever this is, but it is an effort to understand capitalism as it actually unfolded, or what I call really existing capitalism, and trace its change over time and its diversity at any one given moment. And one of the core findings of the book is that the enormous dynamic that capitalism is, this this unprecedented economic growth it produces, this unprecedented increase in human productivity, I take that to be significantly rooted in exactly this ability of the capitalist revolution to change over time and to combine very, very different things with one another, such as the expansion of slave labor in the Americas and the expansion of wage labor in Europe of the 19th century. So this is just to kind of frame that change over time is very important to my analysis. One of the arguments that I'm making within that account of the historical nature of capitalism and its changing nature is that while change in capitalism is kind of continuous, every year we produce a little bit more, every year there are gains in productivity, every year there are new technologies, every year more people are integrated into this way of organizing economic life. So this is continuous, but at the same time there are also institutional regimes in which this capitalism is embedded that remain relatively stable for relatively long time periods. So just, you know, for people today, I think it's easy to see that the neoliberal age we might just be leaving behind, that was a relatively stable institutional order for about 50 years or so. Now, there are about five or six of these institutional orders in the long history of capitalism. And I think the most important kind of shift in institutional order in the history of capitalism occurred in the last third of the 19th century. So if I would have divided the book into just two parts, I would have had the division, not with the Industrial Revolution of the 1780s, but I would have divided this book into two parts around the years 1860, 1817, 1880. And the reason for that is that the earlier capitalism that began to end by the mid-19th century was a capitalism which was still very deeply embedded in the kind of much earlier institutional order in which, for example, landed elites, such as the feudal lords of Europe or the plantation owners of the American South, had retained tremendous political power. It was a world in which coerced labor, especially slavery, played a crucial role in the capitalist revolution. And it was a world in which much capital was relatively small. Most undertakings were relatively small, at least looked at with modern eyes, and were tightly linked to the owner of a particular trading house or a particular factory and such things. So this way of this institutional order comes to an end in the mid-19th century. As we all know, enslaved workers gained their freedom in many parts of the world, starting in Saint-Domingue and the French colonies in the late 18th century, and then with the English colonies, the French colonies, then the United States, and then Brazil and Cuba. So there are new forms of labor emerging, and unlike previous forms of labor, they are now largely contractual. They are not based on enslaving the worker, but they are based on some forms of contract, sometimes in the form of wage labor, sometimes in the form of sharecropping. So there's a variety of regime, but the forms of labor really change drastically. This is also the moment now where, for the first time, a mass working class emerges. This is the time when, you know, factories did not anymore just employ 100 or 150 workers, but this is the moment when some factories like steel mills would now employ 8,000 workers or 10,000 workers. So the scale of the workforce increased tremendously, and we are now having a workforce in the industrial heartland that is paid wages and basically begins life as industrial workers and spends their entire lives as being a wage worker, which is also something that is at that scale historically new. We see in that moment also a reorganization of capital, so the scale of capital becomes much larger, much more concentrated. We see how industrial capital now becomes clearly dominant, so industrialists like Andrew Carnegie Carnegie, for example, or Alfred Krupp, or people like that, become really the dominant actors within global capitalism, something that, so they're beginning to replace the previously powerful merchants. We also see that states now become much larger. They become much more involved in economic life, or they become involved in novel ways, and they constrain the earlier powers that some capital owners, such as the East India Company, would enjoy over distant territories. So the kind of the state would assert more of its power. And we see, you know, this is the moment when also rapid productivity gains come to capital. It's the moment when these landed elites in both the United States and in Europe become much less important as power holders, and the new economic elites, such as the industrialists, now become also politically much more powerful. So the 19th century is a kind of categorical shift in the nature and character of global capitalism. And in some ways, we still live today in the after effects of that transformation of global capitalism.
0: So you were describing how the 19th century was this pivotal moment, and of course, the emergence of these industrial barons, the use of new technologies, chemistry and transport and communications. And I wonder if you can take that moment, which you say we really are still sort of living through the after effects, through to the 20th century. Preceding the neoliberal era, how would you characterize the way that capitalism was constructed in the 20th century?
1: Right. That is, of course, another very big question. And maybe I should preface this by saying also how the book tells that story.
0: Sure.
1: And the book is a global history. It deals with, you know, many places, if not most places on planet Earth, but it never does so only from a satellite perspective, but I try to the global history from very local perspective. So I tell, you know, important shifts within the global history of capitalism from sometimes from the perspective of just one town or one company, or even just from the perspective of one person, and I relate those stories then to kind of the larger shifts within global capitalism more broadly. So the book is global, definitely, but it's also at the same time often intensely local. We focus in great detail on the history of the island of Barbados. We focus in great detail on Rio de Janeiro. We focus on a manufacturer in Mumbai. We focus on textile workers in Cambodia. So it combines this very local and very global perspective. And that is also the case when I'm trying to explain the kinds of transformations in late 19th and then 20th century capitalism. One important transformation that this book chronicles is, for example, the advent of mass production, of Fordist mass production. And I tell that history through the history of a car company in northern Italy, namely Fiat, the city of Turin. And it traces how, you know, entirely new forms of production, how entirely new forms of the organization of human labor, how entirely new forms of productivity increases come about. I tell the story of another important event in the 20th century is the enormous social upheaval that that the capitalist revolution brings about. The late 19th century is also the emergence of the modern labor movement. It's the moment of the emergence of the kinds of trade unions that are still with us. It's the emergence of socialist politics and social democratic politics in many different parts of the world, in the entire industrial heartland. And I tell that story not through, you know, what would be kind kind of a more common perspective, let's say, to think about, you know, the labor upheaval in the United States in 1919, or think about the Russian Revolution. But I tell that story through the history of a bunch of railroad workers in Senegal who begin to, you know, organize in trade unions and begin to engage in strikes as a way to understand this moment of social upheaval in the early 20th century. But basically what I think happens in the 20th century is that out of this transformation of capitalism that we talked about earlier in the kind of mid third of the 19th century, we see the emergence of much larger concentrations of capital, much larger companies, a much more mobilized working class, and we see the rise to dominance of industrial capital over merchant capital, and we see also, and this is crucial now, we see a new kind of merging of the this industrial capital with the with much more powerful nation states, and these nation states become entirely dependent on this industrial capital, because this industrial capital now provides the tools for modern warfare, like all that steel and coal and eventually, you know, airplanes and cars and tanks and all those things. That all comes out of these newfangled industries. So the state becomes completely dependent on these industries for modern warfare. The state also becomes nervous about integration, the political and social integration of a much, much larger and much more mobilized working class. And at the same time, these companies become deeply attached and deeply rooted within particular national territories. So if you're a merchant in 17th century or 18th century Philadelphia, you know, if for some reason you don't like to be trading in Philadelphia, you can also trade somewhere else. It's relatively easy to kind of move your business or to change the focus of your business. But if you build a steel mill, which has, which takes massive investments and mobilizes, let's say, 5,000 workers, then you are much more attached to this particular plot of land. You can't easily go with this whole thing elsewhere. These new entrepreneurs, these new industrialists become in entirely novel ways attached to the state. And this kind of merging of the interests of the state and the interests of capital and this mutual dependence leads to this kind of heightened nationalism in the early 20th century. It does play a crucial role in the coming of the terrifying warfare of the early 20th century. So this is one kind of really important. It leads to the intensification of colonial domination, the effort to nationalize commodity chains, that is, you want to control the crucial commodities that flow into your industries politically. You don't want to trade for these things on markets. You want to own them, which is, you know, strikingly modern again. And this leads to a tremendous social inequality. It leads to global political upheaval. It leads to some of crimes of the 20th century, and so this system kind of comes into a crisis, and out of this a new social compromise emerges, and that is now the story about the years after 1945, in which the especially the working class is now integrated into the nation state in novel ways. The welfare state begins its massive rise and expansion. It is the moment in which these massive industrial companies remain very powerful, but they also become embedded in a regime of relatively high taxation. They become embedded in the welfare state, and they become embedded in a system in which the fruits of the tremendous productivity growth that is happening in the industrial heartland after World War II get relatively widely shared in many industrial societies. This is the moment when inequality diminishes drastically. This is the moment when workers, often for the first time, begin to experience a kind of security in their lives that their ancestors never were able to experience. This is a kind of what I describe as the golden age of capitalism in the industrial heartland. Of course, it does continue to rest also on particular relations into the global south. It continues to rest especially on very cheap raw material imports, and none more important than oil. And, you know, by the 1970s, this entire edifice comes both into an economic crisis, but perhaps more importantly, it also comes into a political crisis.
0: Indeed. And I should say I'm speaking with Sven Beckert. He teaches history at Harvard. We're discussing Capitalism, a Global History. I'm Sasha Lilly, and this is Against the Grain. So as you just alluded to, we see then the emergence of the neoliberal era in the early 1970s, bookended by the global capitalist crisis of that decade, and running at least to the global financial crisis of 2007, 2008. It was an era of tremendous growth and tremendous weakening of the working class globally, the sort of arrangements that you were talking about that followed the post-war period, when there was relative distribution of the productivity of the economy to workers, especially in the global north, that ends up being dashed. And I wonder if you can tell us what factors led to the undercutting of the social power of the world's working class. And just to make this question even harder, why you think that now we might be moving, not necessarily away from the, you know, undercutting of the working class, but away from that period of neoliberalism?
1: Yeah, these are really two great questions. First, I should tackle the question of why the golden age came to an end in the 1970s. My analysis of this moment is embedded in this kind of larger argument that capitalism has gone through various institutional regimes in its history, and the golden age was one particular such regime, and that was replaced by the neoliberal order. And I think that the golden age came to an end, like all of these regimes. It came to an end, for one, because they were economic. There were economic tensions within the Golden Age regime. As I said earlier, for example, it did rest on the continued export of inexpensive raw materials from the global south, and none more important than oil, because since the 1850s, capitalism had become a fossil fuel civilization, and by the 1960s, it was certainly totally dependent on the continued inflow of fossil fuels. And as those prices increased tremendously in the 1970s, that created economic problems. At the same time, we have a moment in which inflation is rising tremendously, partly as a result of the U.S. engagement in Vietnam. And then last but not least, we have also a moment in which the Golden Age's order dependence on a kind of absolutely central position of the United States, not in terms only of economic output, but also in terms of regulating the global economy, that becomes somewhat weakened as Western Europe and Japan become again much more important players in the global capitalist economy. So here we see a kind of economic reasons of why the Golden Age became weaker. But then I think that is not sufficient an explanation, and we need to see that in the end, it was just like with all of these institutional orders, it was also social movements who played a role in bringing this particular order to an end. And as always, these social movements came both from the left and the right. I mean, there was a powerful critique of the Golden Age order coming out of the left. It came, for example, the civil rights movement, a very correctly emphasized that so much of the benefits of the Golden Age did not not occur to all Americans. The student movement was quite critical of many aspects of the Golden Age. The women's movement was quite critical of many aspects of the Golden Age. So we have opposition coming from the left, but then we also have significant opposition coming from the political right and from business. And there is a sense among these actors that the balance of power had shifted too far in the direction of labor and of trade unions. There was a desire to increase again the profitability of capital investments. There was a desire for greater political control. And I think that the kind of combination of all of these three factors brought the Golden Age to an end and uttered in the neoliberal order. And now, if we use this explanation for the end of the golden years, if we use that to think about the possible, or if we think use that to think about the present, then I think. And you know, this is speculation. Obviously, I can't predict the future, but we can see, I think we can see quite clearly today that crucial elements of the neoliberal order are coming to an end. We can, you know, see that there is, for example, again, a novel in the context of neoliberalism. There is a novel emphasis on the effort to nationalize commodity chains. There's even the rhetorical revival of neo-colonial ideas or even colonial ideas, something that, you know, nobody would have thought even possible 30 years ago. There is a newfound emphasis on the state, on the state developing industrial policies, on the state even taking ownership shares in industrial companies. We have a president who involves himself in business decisions of particular companies, sometimes about very particular kinds of things. So all of that, I think, goes very much against the core tenets of the neoliberal order. Why is that so? I think the neoliberal order again brought about some real economic tensions. I think the crisis of 2008-2009 might, in retrospect, be more important than it was when we lived through it, even though we already then thought it was quite important. But it might really be one of these turning points or the beginning of a turning point in the history of global capitalism. We see, massive social inequality as at the very least a political problem, but maybe also as an economic problem. We also see the enormous pressure on the natural environment that the rapid growth of global capitalism in the last 50 years has produced. So there's a set of economic problems, but then there are also, of course, again, political movements from the left, from the right, from elites, from non-elites. You remember the Occupy Wall Street protests, the protests against the WTO in Seattle and elsewhere. So there were certainly a lot of left-wing political forces pushing against the neoliberal order. But more significant, I think, in the end, were right-wing populist forces who pushed against the neoliberal order or certain aspects of the neoliberal order. And I think the combination of these three factors, the movements from the left, the movements from the right, and then also the economic tensions or crisis within neoliberalism, I think has weakened the neoliberal order drastically. Now, I can't predict the future, but I think one thing is important to remember in all of these moments of regime change within capitalism, the old order didn't completely disappear, but elements of the old order somehow also continued, even if they were quite fundamental change. And a good example for that is if you think about the neoliberal order, the welfare state pretty much continued in the neoliberal order. And that was, of course, an outcome of the previous moment in capitalist history. So I don't think everything that we identified as neoliberal is going to disappear, but I think it's going to be embedded in a pretty different institutional order than the one that we were born into.
0: Right, and I'd like to spend the time that we have remaining talking about thinking beyond capitalism, because as you noted, there's some idea kind of embedded in the culture, or certainly of this country, that capitalism is natural and eternal. And yet you've been striving to explain to us in this hour how deeply historical it is. And I wanted to ask you what we can glean from its past to understand its future, ultimately, including its end. You note that change in capitalism has been episodic, not continual or cyclical. And I wanted to ask you if you think that the emergence of capitalism tells us something about how capitalism will end, that is, a long drawn out process in which islands of perhaps, if we're thinking about how capitalism emerged, perhaps how islands of a non-commodified society, you know, entities in the public realm might rise up and then join together in some kind of global nexus of post-capitalism? Or is capitalism itself so unique compared to other forms of class society or societies before it that historical parallels from the transition to capitalism might not be so useful in terms of thinking how to transition away from capitalism?
1: Great, great questions, which I cannot all answer properly, I think. And especially what I can't do is I cannot predict the future. Nobody can predict the future. But what I can say is that in order to understand the present and in order for us to think creatively about the future, the first thing we need to do is we need to have a deep understanding of how we got to where we are right now. What we can also see in the by dealing with the long history of capitalism is we can see that within the capitalist revolution, there's an enormous degree of creativity, there's an enormous degree of innovation. Capitalism is fundamentally undogmatic, unlike many of the people who write about it. And again, that's a source of the great staying power, I think, of capitalism through many, many centuries. So I'm not predicting here the imminent end of capitalism, not at all. But what I can say is, with some confidence, is that this capitalism has shifted drastically over time. I can also say with some confidence that this capitalist revolution has led to an enormous degree of economic output and an enormous degree of the growth of human productivity. And of course, that combined gives us certain ways of thinking creatively and maybe in different ways about alternative futures. You know, the book shows in all of its pages that capitalism is a human-made economic order, and it's not a God-given form of organizing economic activities, and therefore it can also be changed by us, and it can be made more conducive to our own needs, but it probably first and foremost needs to be made also more conducive to securing the survival of people on planet Earth, considering the grave environmental consequences that this capitalist revolution has produced.
0: Sven Beckert, thank you so much for joining me.
1: Thank you, Sasha.
0: Sven Beckert is the author of Capitalism, A Global History. He's professor of history at Harvard and also the author of Empire of Cotton. You've been listening to Against the Grain. I'm Sasha Lilly. Thanks so much for listening, and please tune in again next time.
2: My name is Ed Hollihan, and this is The View from Here. Today would have been my brother's 78th birthday, so I thought I might talk about him this morning. After we both left home for good in the early 70s, our communications were intermittent and unscheduled. A few visits back and forth over the years, but hardly the relationship that wins a World's Greatest Brother Award. Now, we had ourselves to blame for that. So I'd rather talk about our years together, growing up at home in Woodside, Queens, New York. He was born in 1947 and I in 49. Joe was the number one son, which meant in our Irish Catholic family, he would be named after Dad, that he would be expected to excel academically, and that he would, hopefully, become a priest. Joe was indeed named Joe, and he did excel academically, and he tried like hell 4 years in the seminary to become a priest. Now, 2.5 out of 3 ain't bad, even for a number one son. I won't say much about being a second child other than to say that my road was much less stressful than his. He was wound up. I was chill. He expected a lot right now, and I took a nap or two along the way. If I were to write a recipe for longevity, Joe's ingredients would not be in it. But we had each other. We had each other for a good long time. He was my introduction to and my education through classical music. He took me to the Metropolitan Opera, and he introduced me to Lincoln Center. We marched up to the third balcony at the Met, up hundreds of plushly carpeted marble stairs all the way to the gallery. The gallery was behind the last row of seats way up there. The gallery was where you stood for the entire opera. A short one like Pagliacci or a marathon like Parsifal, we stood. The gallery is where music appreciation and physical education meet.

chemicals, test tubes, beakers, and burners. The store had it all. I remember a Saturday morning in the fall when we pooled our allowances, took the L, and bought a set of thistle tubes, elegant glass creations, fragile as a butterfly. On the bouncing ride home, we were pushed into the riders next to us, and we were left with a bag full of shattered glass and a lesson in keeping yourself together. Now, lest you all get weepy, we went back to the store the very next week, made the same damn purchases, and spent the following 3 days in chemistry experiment heaven. I still love a good thistle tube. We went to the same elementary school, St. Sebastian's, surrounded by hundreds of children, all of us dressed in blue and white, boys in shirt and tie, girls in jumpers and saddle shoes. Now, Joe, being 2 years older, was 2 grades ahead of me, 2 grades smarter and infinitely more sophisticated. He taught me to smoke. We must have looked pathetic. He taught me about sex, most of it hilariously mistaken. And one day, years earlier, as we were walking upstairs to the bedroom we shared, he turned to me and he said, "You don't still believe in Santa Claus, do you?" Well, Joe left the world in 2009 at the ripe old age of 62. He took a lot of pain and suffering with him. But he left all our stories for me to share.

0: 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We started 9 years ago as a project at the Bundy Museum of History and Art. 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

Good morning. I'm D. Scott, and this is the Compton Jazz Lounge Sunday Morning Edition, coming to you from WBDY Binghamton. I'll be here with you until 10 a.m. Eastern Standard Time, so welcome to the show. And thank you for agreeing to spend part of your morning here with us here at the Compton Jazz Lounge, where I provide that transition, that bridge from the weekend back into the work week for those who are still in the grind, you know, and for us retirees. You know, it's funny, being retired, the weekend still feels like the weekend. The work week still feels like the work week. Dare I say, we retirees, we need that bridge too, back into the work week. And as to the science behind that, who knows? But with that said, we open the show with a piece from Ella Zarina from a 2024 LP. It's a beautiful title for this LP. The title of the LP is Boundless Blue, Sunset Hue, and the name of that cut was Count to One. Up next, here is Paco de Lucia, Al Di Meola, and John McLaughlin from a 1996 LP entitled The Guitar Trio. This is Mancha de Carnaval.

Out of town where the people I knew, I had that feeling of self-pity. What to do, what to do, what to do?

a foggy day in London town.

the British Museum had lost his charm. How long I wondered, could this thing last?

That was Gretchen Parlato and Amber Navran. The name of that cut was The Wise Ones. And that is a single recently released here in 96. And before that, we heard from Miles Davis from the classic and incomparable and just sort of a one-off. There isn't anything before or after that sounded like Sketches of Spain. And that was the Pan Piper. Sketches of Spain was released back in 1960. That song is 66 years old, man. And at the top of the set, we heard from Ella Fitzgerald and Louis Armstrong. That is, the name of that cut was A Foggy Day from the LP Ella and Louis. We lost a great talent last week. Very sultry, very unique voice that belonged to Cassandra Wilson. May she rest in peace. Gone much too soon. Here is a piece from her OP New Moon Daughter. Let me try that again. New Moon Daughter. That LP was released back in 1995, and this is her rendition of Neil Diamond's song, Harvest Moon.

When's the last time you heard that one? That was Phoebe Snow. And the name that I cut was Poetry Man. And that was from the title track. Actually, I'm sorry, the self-titled LP entitled Phoebe Snow. That was put out back in 1974. And before that, we heard from Roy Hargrove from his LP, Nothing Serious. And the name of that cut was Trust. And at the very top of the set, we heard from Robert Glasper from his LP, In My Element. Name that cut was FTB. Up next, here is Art Farmer and the Benny Golson. No, I'm sorry, back up. Here is Chicoria from his LP, Now He Sings, Now He Sobs. This is Bossa.

That was Yo-Yo Man, Joel Fan, and the Silk Road Ensemble. Nimna Cut was Blue as the Turquoise Night of Nishabur. That was put out back in 2001. The LP was entitled Silk Road Journeys When Strangers Meet. And prior to that, we heard from Art Farmer and the Benny Golson Jazz Tet. Name that cut was I Remember Clifford. Here is Robert Glasper, a second selection that we've played of his this morning. I trust you'll enjoy this as much as the first. The name of this cut is Rise and Shine.

that was Alessandro Iacchini, Domenico Sana, and Logan Richardson from a 2025 LP entitled Here and Now. The name of that cut was Gin Tonic. And before that, we heard from Keith Jarrett from the LP The Budapest Concert. And the name of that song was It's a Lonesome Old Town. It's a Lonesome Old Town. And at the top of the set, we heard from Lisa Wolf. That's spelled W-L-F-F, Lisa Wolf. Name of that cut was Another Sacred Place. I'm D. Scott, and this is the Compton Jazz Lounge. Here's Anthony Braxton, and the name of his cut is New Monastery.

That was Art Blakey and the Jazz Messengers. And the name of that cut was Secret Love from the LP Buttercorn Lady. I'm D. Scott, and you've been in the Compton Jazz Lounge. I'd like to thank you so much for tuning in. Enjoy the rest of your Sunday. I hope that this show is a nice kickoff to whether it's a mellow Sunday day, taking a stroll in the park, or gritting it up and sitting in front of the TV with buffalo wings and chips and beer and watching football. Whatever it is you got going on, it's all good. Enjoy your Sunday. I am out of here. I have D. Scott, and you've been in the Compton Jazz Lounge. Peace and love.

0: This is 99.5 WBDYLP, Binghamton's Community Radio. 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
1: 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I'm Alex Wise.
2: 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Who's responsible for managing it? What ultimately happens with it? And I just didn't know.
1: As we are reminded by the popular children's picture book by Taro Gomi, everyone poops. But not everyone disposes of that poop in the same way. In many countries, waste is carried away by potable drinking water, while in other places, the scarcity of water has prompted different approaches. This week on Sea Change Radio, we speak with Nick Kawa, an anthropology professor at Ohio State University and the author of After the Flush, Rethinking the Future of Human Waste. We take a look at how modern sewage systems evolved, learn about the potential regenerative effects of incorporating biosolids into agriculture, and look at some new waste solutions for the estimated 3.5 billion people who lack access to safe sanitation systems.

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0: Caledonia is a name.
1: In his hit Caledonia, Louis Jordan wasn't singing about his wife Fleecy Moore's hard head.
0: What makes your big head so hard?
1: But, you know, he could have been. You're on the sound beat.
0: I'll always love you, baby, because Caledonia is your name.
1: Louis Jordan and his Timpani Five first recorded Caledonia in 1945. This recording is a re-release from 1947, the year that Jordan and Moore divorced. Apparently, being sent to the hospital with stab wounds was Jordan's idea of a deal-breaker. Though there was one other deal to address. Jordan had listed Moore as the writer of Caledonia, enabling him to sidestep publisher agreements. She retained the royalties after the divorce. His thoughts on the arrangement? She didn't know nothing about no music at all. Her name is on this song and that song, and she's still getting money.
0: My mama told me to leave Caledonia alone. That's what you told me, no kidding.
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2: 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Once again, that is Tom Joliu's birthday show, Friday, September 25th at the Bundy Museum Annex.
3: 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I'm Grant Barrett.
4: And I'm Martha Barnett. And ladies and gentlemen, horses and mules, cross-eyed mosquitoes and bow-legged ants, I am here to tell you something I know absolutely nothing about.
3: Whoa. We're going to have zero listeners, Martha.
4: Well, no, that was the opening bit of doggerel that was making the rounds in the United States during the 1930s. And there were lots of different versions of this, all of which had to do with this sort of pseudo-sophisticated speech. And we've heard a lot of different versions of this over the years as listeners have written and called to share them with us. A listener named Patrick shared one that continues, get this, I come before you to stand behind you to tell you about something I know nothing about. Next Tuesday, the day after Friday, there will not be a meeting held at the town hall. Admission is free, so pay at the door, pull up a chair, and sit on the floor. When the meeting starts, exit. It's just, you can just imagine dads, memorizing this.
3: It just and sharing it with every new victim.
4: Absolutely.
3: All the kids and grandkids and cousins and second cousins and 10th cousins and so forth.
4: Oh, here's somebody who hasn't heard it. Yeah.
3: We'll put all the versions we found on our website at waywardradio.org. But we'd love to hear the bits of nonsense, verse, and doggerel that are passed along in your family. 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
5: Hi, this is Maggie. I'm calling from Washington, D.C.
3: Hi, Maggie. Welcome to the program. What's up?
5: Thank you so much. I'm calling because I was just thinking of my best friend from college, who is from Eastern North Carolina, and something that she used to say whenever we would see, like, a dog, in the hot North Carolina summers or whatever, the dog would be, like, panting pretty much, and she would say something like, oh, that dog's hassling, in her Southern accent, and I always wondered what she meant by that. So one day I asked her, and she said, oh, that's just what we say for panting. And I was like, what are you talking about? Who's we? She's like, I don't know, my family. So sure enough, we called up her brother, who is a vet. And we were like, hey, Wes, what do you call a dog that is, its tongue is hanging out and it's really hot? He was like, oh, well, that means the dog is panting. Or he said, if you want the Southern term, the dog is hassling. So it wasn't just Haley, but it is her family, and they're from Eastern North Carolina.

0: new homes each year and store up to 3.1 million tons of carbon dioxide annually. If it catches on, it could be the last straw on high carbon housing.
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2: 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The Annex is located behind the historic Harlow Bundy House at 129 Main Street on Binghamton's west side. Doors open at 7 o'clock p.m. The show starts at 8. 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Once again, that is Pocket Vinyl, Thursday, September 24th at the Bundy Museum. It's time for the WBDY Community Calendar. This is a listing of events and performances coming up in and around Binghamton.
3: 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The Women's Bearcats versus the Bobcats Women's Volleyball at the West Gym. Binghamton Farmers Market at River Recreation Park. That's on the corners of Beethoven and Seminary Ave. There'll be karaoke at the Bundy Annex behind the historical Bundy House at 129 Main Street in Binghamton. Open mic at the New Leaf Cider Co. And Vipers volleyball tryouts for girls 11 to 18 at the Bulldog Sports Complex at 1025 Robinson Hill Road in Johnson City.
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1: 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We wrote, rehearsed, and recorded during some of the nation's strictest public health orders. Our music was scored by a beloved Albuquerque middle school music teacher, Rob Genov, and performed with the members of the Squash Blossom Boys. 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
1: You're listening to the Children's Hour. I'm Katie Stone, and today on the show, it's a little different because we are presenting Icky, a radio musical. 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
5: Way back in the days before the end of the Big Sick, students everywhere were forced to stare at computer screens featuring live video feeds of their classmates. This was happening in bedrooms, living rooms, and kitchens across the country and the world. It wasn't fun. Gone were the days of Girl Scouts and Recycle Club. Sayonara to football, soccer, basketball. Bye-bye to summer vacation, swimming at the pool, and sharing ice cream cones before they melt onto the sidewalk. Being in close proximity wasn't safe anymore. So families everywhere were staying home to protect those who wouldn't win a fight against this treacherous sickness.
6: Mom, class just started. Everyone can see you.
1: Oh, hi, Jillian. Oops, I mean Mrs. Michaels.
7: Miss Davis, nice to see you.
1: I've got my own class to zoom into right now. Have fun in class, everyone.
6: Thanks, Mom.
1: Have fun, sweetie. Just do your best to stay focused, okay? No more daydreaming, Hallie. Right, Miss Michaels?
8: You're muted, Miss Michaels.
7: Good grief! I'll get the hang of this eventually. All right, class.

0: Today we are going to talk about climate change.
1: Can we do something else today? I just want to go outside.
0: Damien, right now we are in class. I know things have been a little different recently, and I know that it's not always fun to have to do school online. But for now, this is what we have to do. Can anyone explain what climate change means for us and for the planet?
2: It means the polar ice caps are melting, sea levels are rising, and there are lots of wildfires that heat up the atmosphere and...
0: I'm sorry to interrupt you, Michaela, but I would like everyone to raise their hand before speaking. Yes, Austin?
3: Isn't climate change a hoax?
0: Is that what you think?
3: That's what my parents say.
0: There are a lot of people who find it hard to believe that our planet is suffering this much, Austin. We have taken a lot of CO2 that was buried away during the age of the dinosaurs that is now being released into the atmosphere in the form of fossil fuel emissions and lots of other types of emissions that have drastic effects on our lives. This has affected our ability to breathe clean air, grow non-toxic food, and even have access to clean water.
1: Everyone has clean water, don't they?
0: Not everyone, Damien. Though it feels like it should be a human right, doesn't it?
3: Excuse me, Miss Michaels, even though some of the emissions were trapped in the Earth during the age of the dinosaurs, the Mesozoic period, the majority of the emissions we burn today actually came from the Cambrian, Precambrian, and Permian periods. And most of the emissions are from marine deposits, rather than the dinosaurs themselves.
0: Thank you, Sam. You're totally right.
4: What about the planet, Miss Michaels?
0: Christina, the planet is in trouble. And it's up to your generation to find solutions my generation didn't know they would need.
5: Miss, that's way too much responsibility.
0: Well, Trent...
2: Hey, does anyone want to see my dog?
4: A puppy? Where?
1: Hey, everyone, look at Michaela's puppy.

0: What's your dog's name?
1: Sandor. Isn't he cute?
0: His hair is golden.
2: Ah, he's a golden retriever, right, Michaela?
0: I

0: Pizzock. I really miss a Pizzock. You should pick up at 5, cause mom's at home by Dizzock. Recess canceled. Journal gym canceled. Basketball canceled. And that's not the end.
1: Girl Scouts canceled. After school canceled. Even school is canceled. Will I ever see my friends?
2: Back in the day, bad grades was worse than being sick. Because back in the beginning, we thought we'd get over it.
3: Miss, look at Hallie. She fell asleep on camera.
4: Hallie, wake up, please. Hallie, back to Earth, please, Hallie.
5: Unbeknownst to Hallie, she had entered a dream portal. Memories of the playground zoomed past her at lightning speed and were replaced by a deep aloneness and a slumpy sameness. Sounds of the class Zoom room fade to silence deep within Hallie's subconscious. Then, out of nowhere, swirling with color and sound is the bustling superhero Command Central. The first superhero to float down the hall is that Sand Dollar? Sand Dollar the Super Puppy?
6: Has anyone seen the Superbot?
5: Immediately after him, the hall fills with superheroes beaming from one place to another. It looks a lot like the hallways in school after the last bell. It's busy. It's loud. Superheroes are doing flips and astral projections left and right. They are soaring down the hallways and metamorphosing all over the place. Two heroes soared above the crowd. The first was Wind.
7: Wild, come on.
5: And behind him was Wild.
8: I'm coming.
5: The pair seemed to be floating on clouds above everyone else. Together, they whooshed down the hall, trying to race after Sand Dollar, almost knocking into the hero of invisibility.
9: Hey, Wind and Wild, I'm walking here.
7: Whoops, invisibility. Sorry.
6: I can't find the Superbot anywhere. Something is up.
10: Alert! Alert! Calling all heroes. This is a level 5 emergency. Come on.
0: Sam the Science Kid, what's going on?
11: Super Sound, how can you sleep through the sicky icky alert? We have to get to the committee reading right away. Come with me, we're already late.
0: What's a sicky icky?

The Sicky Icky is known to cause widespread confusion, fear, and mistrust. It creates false claims that forces its victims to question the basis of their very reality. Sicky infects supers and transforms them into Sicky Icky minis that spread and infect more minis. As of yet, there is no cure and no way to avoid it. The Sicky Icky is taking over the minds and hearts.

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1: Oh no, Super Stretch, what are we gonna do?
2: 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Maybe you can find a cure. Bright Light and I can team up with you.
3: Yeah, Sam, you can discover a cure and heal this guy using science and the truth.
1: 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But in times like this, science might really save us.
4: Sam, how quickly could you find a cure? Maybe all of us can help. Bright Light, Super Stretch, and Sam the Science Kid. Let's do this.
5: As all of the superheroes whooshed and soared and flew off to find their way to help fight against this sicky, icky mess that had been made, one superhero felt particularly alone. This hero was called Invisibility.
6: I like being alone. Everyone else is blasting off to destroy the sicky icky, but there must be a different way.
5: Just as Invisibility thought to give up, in cartwheeled two identical twin supers, Joy and Giggle, who love to laugh and play.
3: Invisibility, why aren't you running off to find the sicky icky?
7: Don't you want to do your part to help save the world?
6: I never wanted a superpower. This is way too much responsibility.
3: But you're a superhero!
7: This is just what we do.
3: There's nothing you can't do if you set your mind to it.
6: But you two are the super twins. Joy and Giggle, I'm just a person who happens to have an ability. And I don't want to be a super at all. Can I just be here and be alone?
4: Some are born great.
7: Some achieve greatness.
8: And some have greatness thrust upon them.
6: I don't think that has anything to do with me.
7: Of course it does.
4: Like us, you were born great.
7: But it's not just enough to be great.
3: You have to work hard, too.
6: But you two don't work hard.
8: Hey!
3: Yes, we do.
6: What even is your superpower?
8: Double the trouble.
3: We make people laugh.
4: Sad?
7: Super twins to the rescue.
6: That's not a real superpower. I'm over this.

0: invisibility. Don't go away like that.
1: Come back and play with us.
2: We see you.
3: You can't see me. I'm invisible.
4: And with that, invisibility metabolized into their regular skin.
0: Yay! We can see you again!
3: I like you too. Join Giggle. I'm glad I can rely on friends like you.
1: Let's take on the Sicky Icky together.
2: If we work together, there's nothing we can't do.
3: I've never fought a monster before. I don't think I have what it takes. What if I make a mistake? Someone could get really hurt, and I really don't want that kind of responsibility.
1: No one is perfect. We make mistakes all the time.
2: Sometimes it's serious, and sometimes it's really funny. But how will we learn if we don't make mistakes?
1: We'll be right by your side to make sure you know it's all right.
3: I'm willing to give it a shot.
4: Off our heroes went, the Super Twins and Invisibility, newly willing to be seen. They may not have known what sicky ickiness lay before them, but at least they had each other, plus one secret weapon, fun! From the Superhero Central to the farthest reaches of the Spectroverse, Wind and Wild soared at lightning speed, for Wind had the ability to be at one with weather. He could morph from a tornado to a summer breeze faster than a blink. Wild had this special ability to connect and communicate with all beings, but especially animals.

0: because of her kind-hearted and gentle nature, she asked a sedge of nearby Sandhill Cranes to carry them on a gust from wind to find the dreaded goopy, drippy, sicky, icky. They soared through the Spectroverse to a green, grassy hill overlooking a dark, remote cave.
1: You think the sicky icky is in that cave down there?
2: Where else could it be this disgusting bee without everyone uncovering their sicky icky mess?
1: Wind, do you see what I see?
2: Oh no! Marching into the cave, is that a mini sicky icky?
1: It must have been. It was dripping and sneezy and walking like a zombie. It's just, I can't shake it. That mini sicky looked just like Super Stretch.
2: There are more of them. Oh my goodness. Those mini sicky ickies look like Bright Light, Super Sound, and Sam the Science Kid. They've all been captured.
1: If I can just get a little bit closer, I might even be able to see the big sicky.
2: Getting too close could be dangerous. I'll breeze over there and see if I can go unnoticed.
1: Wait, no. We can't go in there without backup.
2: Are you thinking what I'm thinking?
1: Sand Dollar, come fast and in a hurry. We think we know where the sticky icky is hiding.
0: The call of the wild was made. From the deep of the universe, out bounded a super golden retriever with the ability to transform into any other animal. It was Sand Dollar.
3: There you are. I heard the call and hurried here.
1: Oh, Sand Dollar, I knew we could rely on you.
3: Did you find the sicky icky?
2: We not only found the sicky icky, but he's been brainwashing captured supers and using their powers against them. Super Sound, Bright Light, Super Stretch, and Sam the Science Kid have all been infected.
3: The Superbot was right. He's turning captured supers into sicky icky minis.
1: We need to rescue our friends and take down the sticky icky.
3: What are we going to do?
4: Should I go in there?
1: No, I know what I have to do. Nothing could fight this horrible monster better than the natural world. Using the wisdom and strength of the earth is our only chance to keep the sticky icky from causing even more harm. Not only to us, but everywhere. From the coral reef to the atmosphere, the sticky icky is polluting everything.
3: No, don't go.
2: Not without us. You could get really sick.
1: This is a big risk, but I know I can do it. I'll make this sacrifice to keep everyone else safe.
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0: All alone, and with none of her animal friends to help her, Wild entered the cave where the drippy Sicky Icky had built a Sicky Icky assembly line, transforming captured supers into mini Sicky Ickies that would begin super spreading the Sicky Ickiness to the farthest reaches of the Spectroverse. The mini Sicky Ickies marched along to a sick beat.
6: I'm just a colt whose intentions are safe for you, my muggle minis. 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

0: start spreading. 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Some other nature's got a bone to pick with people who treat their planet about as well as they treat one another. And that's a lesson even schools can't teach their kids.
1: Hey! 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
0: Who dares call on me?
1: Stop super spreading. Please, it's tearing families apart and really hurting people.
0: Why would I stop? I'm the most powerful male-identifying person in the Spectreverse.
1: You can't just take over the world with this nasty ickiness. You're obsessed with power and you're trying to cling to it. But people are being really hurt by all of this.
0: Who cares if a few people get hurt? They're a worthy sacrifice. No one can stop me from spreading. I won't stop until everyone knows my greatness.
1: Well, I'm going to have to try.
2: Just as Wild began gathering her inner strength to summon 20 of the nearest puppies to lick and snuggle the Sicky Icky.
0: Detain her.
2: Suddenly, the mini Sicky Ickies broke away from their sniffly assembly line. They approached Wild with an eerie look in their glazed and drippy eyes. She looked majestic, free, and strong, but her inner light was beginning to flicker as the first mini Sicky Icky blocked her path. Then the next.
1: Wait, no!
2: An army of mini Sicky Ickies began dripping into the cave, focused completely on Wild.
0: Take her mask.
1: No!
2: They charged. Wild began to question her very reality. The Sicky Icky minis were 6 feet away, then 5 feet, then four. Deep within the sneezy, coughing cloud, Wild knew she would be surrounded soon if she didn't do something. 3 feet.
1: This is it? It's over. What can I do?
2: But back at the hill...
3: Is that Wind and Sand Dollar? What are you guys doing all the way out here on this random hill?
4: What a surprise! We love you guys! What's going on this luscious hill? Having fun?
5: Super Twins! Invisibility, good grief! Are we glad you're here?
6: Wild went in there to try to stop the Sicky Icky from infecting more people.
4: Risky!
7: So risky!
8: Oh no!
3: Why would she do that?
5: She thinks she can really make a difference with him.
3: He'll never listen to her. She's just a kid.
6: She is a kid. A very strong and smart kid. But right now, we need to save her. We can't just let her go in there alone.
4: We can be her backup.
3: Wait, conflict really isn't my thing.
5: Are you just going to stand by and watch her get taken over by the Sicky Icky?
3: Well, no, but can't we be her ally and not be put in harm's way?
5: Sometimes you have to show up and really be involved when you witness injustice.
4: Yeah, it can be scary, but you won't be alone.
7: All of us will be there together.
6: We have an opportunity to put action behind words and save our friend.
3: And you really think it'll make a difference?
4: Yes! And you'll never really know unless you give it a try.
6: Let's go make some good trouble.
3: All right. I think I might have a plan.
4: Will it?

0: Meanwhile, back inside the cave...
1: You don't want to hurt me. I have friends who are going to come and rescue me.
2: Your friends have been transformed and will never return to their super forms. I'll get them all. It's only a matter of time.
1: You won't succeed.
2: Where would they come get you when they don't want to risk getting sick? And making the planet even sicker.
1: We will find a way to defeat you.
2: We. They left you all alone.
3: Psst. Wild, we're here to rescue you. My invisibility is hiding everyone.
0: Unbeknownst to the Sikki Ikki, the forces of goodness, equality, healing, and truth had transcended the Sikki Ikkiness of the cave.
4: With my help, we're all swirling around the room.
5: We're going to laugh them out of here.
6: You have to summon your most resilient healing forces to get this guy out of here.
4: I can do that.
1: Okay, Sikki Ikki. Maybe you're right.
2: Yeah, that's right. I'm always right. And I never admit when I'm wrong.
0: And then the heroes levitated the Sikki Ikki minis. Invisibility reached deep within and was able to offer their invisibility ability to the rescued Sikki Ikki minis, keeping the minis from being discovered mid-transformation. Sand Dollar, with his transformational ability, began morphing Super Sound, Bright Light, Super Stretch, and Sam the Science Kid back to their super selves. Wild activated the humanity within each of the supers and activated their powers. First, Bright Light beamed from within. As her glow traveled to the whole crew, Sam the Science Kid was supercharged and snapped back into his super science mode. All of the supers began uniting their powers, just as Sam the Science Kid discovered...
3: A cure! A remedy!
2: No! What are you doing?
1: Your time of infecting is over.
0: Their collective powers united these young heroes into a massive supernova, enveloping the Sikki Ikki. Each of the heroes, Invisibility, Sand Dollar, the Super Twins, Wind and Wild, plus the newly rescued Sam the Science Kid, Super Sound, Bright Light, and Super Stretch, blasted a swirling ray of rainbow light throughout the cave. There was a warm light tickling the walls of the cave and ricocheting around the super team. All at once, the energy was directed at the Sikki Ikki. As he began glowing with their unified power.
2: You can't do this to me. I've worked hard for all this power, and I deserve to have what's mine. Stop this. We can fight you, minis.
7: We are not your minis. I'm Super Sam.
6: Yes, Sikki Ikki, we're our own heroes now. I'm Bright Light, the power of fluorescence.
8: I'm Super Stretch, and now you're stuck.
9: Sikki Ikki, I'm Sam the Science Kid, and I've discovered a cure.
10: It's over for you.
11: I worked so hard to control you.
0: The Sikki Ikki became smaller and smaller until he was revealed in his true form, a shriveled, decaying blurb.
1: A blurb? What? I thought you were one of the most powerful beings in the Spectroverse.
11: I am. Oh, I hate this. I hate everyone. How could you do this to me?
1: You don't have to cause harm to others in order to feel whole. I understand that the world can be scary sometimes, but you can't go around trying to control other people. You must treat others with kindness and respect.
11: I take what I deserve. That's my fundamental right.
1: You don't have the right to hurt others. We're strong enough to stop you. Together.
11: I don't need anyone else. I'll do it by myself. Just you wait. I'll be back.
0: And with that, the Sicky Icky Blurb evaporated in a puff of orange fury.
3: Wow. Look, Joy, Giggle. Everyone looks happy.
6: No one is scared anymore.
5: Every being in the Spectroverse is special and unique.
3: At least right here, right now, there is room for everyone in their own special and unique way.
0: When suddenly, almost out of nowhere... back on the computer screen...
12: Holly! Wake up, Holly!
13: Hallie, sweetie, come back to Earth, Hallie.
14: We woke her up!
5: Wow, you guys, I just had the craziest dream.
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5: 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So, there's a really big sick right now. 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
0: and me, Sasha, as the narrator. Additional music was composed by Rob Janoff and performed by Josh English on drums, Paul Hunton on bass, Sean Hettinger on keyboard, and Kyle Malone on guitar, with sound design by Jen Krause,
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0: Icky, the radio musical, was produced by Katie Stone for the Children's Hour Incorporated. 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
2: My hero? Who I look up to? Who I want to be? Well, my hero is me. No, really, really. See, I'm always thinking of how I can be a better person, the best that I can be. Strive for greatness, you know?

Purple Fox and the Heebie-Jeebies from Confidence Volume 1 right here on the Children's Hour. My Hero Is Me is the name of that song. I'm Katie Stone, and in our musical Icky, we thought a lot about being a superhero. It kind of takes that amount of courage to face some of the problems that we have in our world, including the problem of diseases. Icky was made during the COVID-19 pandemic, and COVID really hasn't completely gone all the way away, although it comes and goes, and sometimes the incidences of it are higher and sometimes lower. But one thing we do know is that the COVID-19 vaccine is incredibly effective, and kids can get it pretty young. They're now learning that for everyone, it has all kinds of other health benefits, such as good things happen for your heart and much more. 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We've posted some links. In the meantime, if you're one of those folks like me who's a little scared of shots, Pierce Freelon and Divinity Rocks can relate. This is from All One Tribe, right here on the Children's Hour.

That was Fuch with Time to Heal. I'm Katie Stone, and today on the show, you heard our full-length pandemic project, Icky, a radio musical. 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We only have time for one more song. We're going to go out with Joe West out of Santa Fe, New Mexico. And friends, we'll catch you next time for another edition of the Children's Hour.

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You're moving into a land of both shadow and substance, of things and ideas. You've just crossed over into the Twilight Zone.

0: What? Go away.
1: Ed, you in there?
0: Yeah. Where else would I be?
1: Open up. It's me.
0: Oh, all right.
2: There he is.
0: What do you want, Professor?
2: What do I want, he says.
0: I was hoping to catch a little nap before supper.
2: Look what I got here.
0: Don't tell me. Let me guess.
2: New checkers and checkerboard. That's what. My niece brought them when she stopped by. How about a rematch?
0: You took all my money yesterday.
2: Maybe so, but that was the old set.
0: What difference does it make?
2: Well, now, some people say there's a field around things, like magnetism. That's the latest research, a kind of memory. You tap into the field, the old pattern repeats, no escaping it.
0: Huh. A cockamamie theory if I ever heard one.
2: But this is a brand new game, in more ways than one. That means you've got a chance. Wipe the slate clean. Build new memories. Start from scratch, so to speak. Best 2 out of 3?
0: Huh.
2: We'll play for the fun of it. How's that sound?
0: You gonna talk my ear off if I say yes?
2: My lips are sealed.
0: Where?
2: Well, sitting room's available.
0: The television's in there.
2: Nobody's watching it. Too early yet.
0: You sure?
2: Last time I looked. Of course, the longer we stand here talking...
0: All right, Professor. You're on.
2: Good man.
0: Just give me a minute here.
2: You got rid of the old radio, I see.
0: No, I didn't. Just put it down in the basement for safekeeping.
2: Till you get it fixed, huh?
0: It doesn't need to be fixed. Works fine.
2: Oh, I thought... Well, I haven't heard you play it for years.
0: That's because there was never anything on.
2: I beg to differ. You know how many stations there are in the U.S.? More licenses than ever. FM as well as AM.
0: Yes, and none of them worth listening to. Talk shows. Rock and roll.
2: Well, I don't know what stations you were listening to.
0: All the same nowadays, it's a disgrace to a radio like that. The craftsmanship,

0: You don't see fine cabinets anymore like that. Wood veneer and the speakers inside, 12 inches. Bass you could feel. Puts those dinky little jobs to shame.
1: Too bad it's in storage.
0: I might just get it out of storage so you can hear what a real radio sounds like, huh?
1: Of course, you'll need an antenna.
0: Why? I never needed one before.
1: Can't get anything upstairs. It's the angle to the transmitter. You see, the radio waves...
0: Yeah, sure. You'll see, Professor. One of these days, if you're lucky, I might let you listen in.
1: I look forward to it, Ed. I really do. But for now, how about some serious checkers? Unless you're chickening out.
0: Not on your life. Let's go.
1: Heck of a console, I'll give you that. Never saw one quite like it.
2: Quite a console indeed. No one around here ever saw one like it. Because the radio in question is very special. In its day, circa 1935, it was one of the most elegant models on the market, and it sold for a premium price. Now, with its fabric-covered speakers, its peculiar yellow dial, its serrated knobs, it looks quaint and more than a little strange. Like a survivor from another era. Very soon, Mr. Ed Lindsay, resident of Mrs. Nielsen's boarding house, will find out just how strange when he tunes in to an unscheduled broadcast from the Twilight Zone.
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4: Good news. It was reported today that a cure for the common cold is very close. Reliable sources...
5: All right, Lance. Move away from the bar. I've had all I can take from you.
6: Everybody ready?
7: Whatever you say, Father.
8: What did you say, Mrs. Nielsen?
6: Dinner. It's almost ready.
7: You hated your brother.
8: Not for a few more minutes. The program isn't over yet.
6: How about you, Vinny?
9: Any time at all, Ruth. I'm not particular. Besides, I have my knitting to finish.
6: Very well, then. It's pleasant just to sit here, don't you think? All of us together, like a family.
7: You're gonna draw her, ain't you? Now you're a man, Lance.
0: Your move, Professor.
7: Face up to the tyranny.
1: How's that?
0: Your move.
7: There's law.
1: Oh, yes, of course. I got caught up in the television program.
7: A little late for that.
0: That's my piece. I'm red, remember? You're black.
1: You don't say. In that case, I'll move it back and move my man. Let me see. Here.
0: Good choice, Professor.
1: Hmm?
0: Now all I have to do is da da da da da. Like so. Gotcha.
1: My, my.
0: Game over.
1: How'd you do that?
0: This is no fun. No fun at all.
10: Did you know Green?
0: Not if I'm the only one paying attention.
1: That young lady in the evening gown.
0: Where?
1: On the commercial. Reminds me of my niece.
11: For the first time in Green. The new natural mint cigarette. The smoke that leaves you smelling like the great outdoors. Cool and green. Like the grass between your toes.
10: It's a refreshing breath mint.
11: It's a refreshing smoke.
10: All in one. I just love a man with green in his pocket.
11: Yes, Green is brought to you in the zipless airtight package for satisfaction, rain or shine. Just reach for the green and stick it in your mouth. You never had it so good.
10: And neither did I.
1: Look at that, will you? Right in the kisser.
0: What's the matter with you, Professor? What's the matter with all you people?
8: Speak for yourself.
0: Are you hypnotized? Have you gone out of your blessed minds?
8: Hey, I was watching that.
0: Stupid, stupid commercial.
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0: What difference does it make what channel it's on? They're all the same.
12: And it's a beautiful day at the Green 500. Another lap at number 54. Jeremiah Jones takes the lead.
0: Jeremiah Jones. My favorite reckless driver.
13: Oh, can't you see? Little brown jug is driving me so crazy. Oh, oh, oh, so crazy.
0: Little brown jug.
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15: 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A spectacular golf course with challenging sand traps, a beach-like atmosphere, rainfall of less than 1 inch.
0: Fine, if you're a hermit crab.
15: Soon to be constructed.
8: What are you doing there? Where's my program?
0: Right here. Nowhere. And that's where you'll all be if you keep watching this pap.
6: See here, Mr. Lindsay, you've no call to say a thing like that. If you don't enjoy the programs, you can keep it to yourself. That's the least you can do.
0: You're right, Mrs. Nielsen. That's exactly what I plan to do from now on. I'm going to find some real programs to listen to. And if I can't, well, I'll listen to nothing.
6: Well, that does it. No second helpings for him tonight.

0: Hey, Tommy.
1: Hi, Mr. Lindsay.
0: Tommy, come over here, will you?
1: I gotta get home.
0: No, this'll just take a minute.
1: My mom's got dinner ready.
0: How would you like to make 50 cents?
1: Gee, two whole quarters?
0: All right, I'll make it $1. I need your help with something.
1: Like what?
0: There's a box down in the basement.
1: Yeah?
0: I'm not so good at lifting anymore.
1: Oh.
0: Leave your skateboard by the porch there.
1: Okay.
0: Careful now.
1: Yes, sir.
0: The bulb burned out, but I think there's still enough light.
1: Where is it?
0: Over here, by these boxes.
1: What's that thing, Mr. Lindsay?
0: That's a radio, boy.
1: A radio? How come it's so big? Radios are littler than that.
0: Not this one.
1: Just to hear music?
0: Music, yes, and a whole lot more. Stories, scary ones, science fiction, all kinds, and comedies. Jack, Benny, Fred Allen, Edgar Bergen and Charlie McCarthy, Red Skelton, and music. Oh, such great music.
1: What do you need a big old radio like this for? Just turn on the TV.
0: TV? This is much better.
1: Yeah? What's it do?
0: It does everything a TV does, and then some.
1: No, it doesn't. Where's the picture?
0: In your mind, Tommy. In your mind. Now let's just slide it across the floor there and then carry it up the stairs.
1: Yes, sir. This is heavy. Don't worry, Mr. Lindsay. I got it.
0: There we go. Good boy. Now, that wasn't so heavy, was it?
1: Nah. Where are you gonna put it?
0: In my room. All we have to do now is get it up to the second floor.
2: Don't hurt yourself.
0: Not a chance.
3: Well, now, what have you got there?
0: What does it look like?
3: A radio. Is this the one?
2: Why, I remember that set.
0: Do you?
2: I thought you'd thrown it away years ago.
0: I never throw anything away that's worth keeping.
3: Need some help?
0: No, thanks.
2: Listen to him, Ed. It's no trouble.
0: Come on, boy. Let's go. What do you think I'm paying you for?
1: Yes, sir.
0: All done. All done. I can take it from here.
1: Think it still works?
0: I know it does. They built things to last in those days, boy. Now plug the cord into the wall, will you?
1: Whew. Like that?
0: Perfect. Now let's turn it on.

0: Hey, that's cool.
1: Here's your dollar. Now go buy yourself a switchblade.
0: Thanks. Well, take it easy, Mr. Lindsay.
1: Yeah, sure, boy. Now, let's see what we can bring in here.
2: Lieutenant,

0: Huh. A shame I missed that.
1: And now, here is Major Bowes.
0: Now you're talking.
2: Good evening, friends. On this opening day of autumn, we've spent...
3: This is station WPDA in Cedarsburg, New Jersey.
0: Wait, not now. Come on, come on.
4: Are you in there?
0: Yeah, yeah. Perfect timing. Perfect, I tell you. Well, what do you want?
4: I thought you'd like to know that dinner is ready.
0: I'm not hungry.
4: You know how Mrs. Nielsen feels about...
0: All right, all right. Ever since I can remember, women have been running my life. Do this, do that. Come to dinner.
4: Frankly, Mr. Lindsay, I don't care if you starve to death. I only want to be sure that it's on purpose, and not because you've forgotten that food is available.
0: Oh, for goodness sake, I'm not that old yet. And I can't leave you alone for a minute. Not one little minute.

0: Helen Dixon, a coloratura soprano, a heart of
1: three. There we go. I mean, that's good old Major Bowes.
0: Your home is in Mansfield, Helen.
2: I was born there, Major Bowes. I'm a stenographer for the Sheet and Tin Plate Company.
0: Mm-hmm. Are you enjoying New York?
2: I haven't seen much yet, but it looks very exciting, and oh, such handsome men.
0: Would you please look into the microphone if you will? That's it. All right, a heart that's free. Let it go.

0: Nice Swiss steak, Mrs. Nielsen.
1: Very nice, Ruth. You're a good cook.
2: You don't need to bring the dessert out. I'll get mine in the kitchen.
1: Now hold your horses, Mr. Bragg. What's the hurry? There's something to be said for a leisurely meal. It aids the digestion.
0: She's right, you know, Mr. Willoughby.
2: Okay.
1: Mr. Lindsay!
3: What?
1: You're humming at the table.
3: Was I?
0: What was that, anyway?
3: Hmm?
0: That melody. It went,
1: Oh, not you, too, Professor.
3: You remember it. It's called Getting Sentimental Over You.
0: Oh, yes.
3: I heard it on the radio a while ago.
0: That's an old tune, isn't it?
3: Tommy Dorsey. He was playing it direct from...
4: Tommy Dorsey, you say?
3: The one and only.
2: Direct? That's impossible.
3: You don't say.
2: Yeah. He died a few years ago.
3: What about Major Bowes?
2: Who?
3: Major Bowes.
0: I remember Major Bowes.
2: Never heard of him.
3: You wouldn't. Well, he's dead too. But I heard both Major Bowes and Tommy Dorsey this afternoon, live, on the radio.
2: Couldn't be.
3: Bragg, how is it that a man with such a tiny brain can have such a big mouth?
2: Now, wait a minute.
0: Please, Mr. Bragg, I think what Mr. Lindsay means, what he intended to say, is that a local radio station was broadcasting recordings of some of the old programs. Isn't that right?
2: They didn't have tape back in those days.
0: No, but they had wire, and before that, discs.
3: And I'll tell you what else they had. Good music. Plays that meant something. Comedians that made you laugh. Magic. Real magic.
2: I doubt it.
3: Oh, you do you? You doubt it. Hear that, everybody? Mr. Bragg doubts it. Mr. Bragg, who watches television until his mind turns to oatmeal, until his eyes roll down his face into his beer. Mr. Bragg, the modern man, doubts it.
0: Now.
3: Well, I'll show him. I'll show you. Where's the portable radio?
1: Really, Mr. Lindsay, I don't know what you're so...
3: Where's the portable radio, Mrs. Nielsen?
1: In the kitchen, but...
2: He's nuts.
1: Now, really?
2: Nuts, that's all.
1: Miss Brown, you may thank your lucky stars that you never married that man. Ruth!
3: Here, this'll settle it. Listen, Mr. Bragg.
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6: Highways!
2: Well?
3: Right around here on the dial.
2: Sorry, I gotta watch Gunsmoke. It's on in 4 minutes.
0: So soon?
1: That's our show.
0: Well, come along, then. We'll get our regular seat on the sofa. Do you remember what station it was?
3: Station? No. Wait a minute. Yes. The announcer said... what was it? Oh, yeah. WPDA. WPDA. This little radio won't pick it up. See? What do you expect on such a dinky rig? Come on up to my room and listen to it on a real set.
1: Ed, are you sure?
3: Sure, I'm sure. Come on, the more the merrier.
0: Might as well, hey, Vinny? I'd like to hear that station, if it's still on. Well, look at it there. Right where it used to be.
3: I can't seem to get it, but I'm positive, I tell you.
0: Maybe they're having some kind of transmitting trouble.
1: Do you really think so, Professor?
0: Why don't we call the station?
3: Yeah, that's a good idea.
0: Check the directory first.
3: Let's see. Radio stations. It doesn't seem to be listed.
1: You could try information.
0: Here's a coin, Ed.
3: Thanks, Professor. Hello? Information? Could you please give me the number of WPDA? That's a radio station. Yeah, yes. WPDA in New Jersey. Right. Yes, I'll hold on.
0: You say you heard Major Bowes.
3: Major Bowes, that's right. Round and around she goes. And where
0: she
3: stops
0: nobody knows.
3: Yes, hello? Are you sure? Could you check with your supervisor? You did. Well, thank you, operator.
0: Well?
3: According to the supervisor, WPDA's been out of business for 13 years. Can you beat that?
0: Maybe you heard some other state or some other country. It has shortwave, doesn't it?
3: No. The announcer said Cedarburg.
4: I could check the paper to see if it's listed in the radio section, but if it's out of business...
3: I heard it. I know I did.
4: Professor, is it so impossible?
0: Impossible? That's a dangerous sort of word these days, Vinny. We take things for granted now that we called impossible just a few years ago. Let's call it highly unlikely.
3: Then what did I hear?
0: I don't know, Ed. I don't know. I'll see you downstairs.
4: Ed?
3: I'm busy.
4: Professor?
0: Yes?
4: Do you believe he heard those programs?
0: I believe he thinks he did.
6: As the policies of the United States, tonight the President of the United States delivers his fireside chat, which has long been awaited as a clarification of national policy.
3: Vinny! Professor Ackerman! Professor!
7: You really are a marshal. You want to go with him, Abby? Or you want to stay here and dodge?
3: Professor Ackerman! Come back up! Quick! I've got it!
0: Okay, Ed. We're coming.
2: Why bother? You ain't gonna hear nothing but static.
0: Come on, Vinny.
4: Really, Professor, you shouldn't encourage the poor man. That's enough, Ruth. I'm right. You'll see. He's gone completely psychological.
7: I'm gonna teach you a lesson. That's why you made your mistake.
0: You say you've got the signal.
3: Sorry. Now I've lost it. I was listening to it, and then I lost it as soon as you came up the stairs. Why should it stop every time somebody else comes around? Why?
0: Well, you keep trying. We're bound to hear it eventually. Good evening to you, Ed.
3: Yeah, we're bound to. I'll get it again. Well, what do you want, Vinny?
4: Nothing, Ed. I just thought we might talk a little. Do you mind?
3: No, talk away, but don't come too close. I might lose control at any second, you know, climb the walls, bark like a dog.
4: Oh, Ed.
3: Well, that's what you think, isn't it? All of you. Poor old Ed. He's gone ding-dong. Lost his marbles.
4: No, that isn't what I think at all. If you'll sit down and be quiet, I'll tell you what I think.
3: Sure, why not?
4: Right now, Ed Lindsay, you're just about the meanest, sourest, most cantankerous old man on the face of the earth.
3: Thanks.
4: And I'm not much better. We've been living like two hermits under the same roof for 20 years, staring at each other every morning, day in and day out, for 20 long years, wondering what went wrong.
3: I don't know what you're talking about.
4: Oh, yes, you do. You know perfectly well what I'm talking about, only you won't admit it. We were going to be married, Ed Lindsay.
3: You had to mention that, huh?
4: Now, don't you get your back up. I'm not trying to change anything. It's too late for that. I'm just talking. We met right here in this boarding house, and it was here that you proposed. I wanted to set a date, but your mother was ill, you remember, so you decided to wait. And that's just what we did. We waited and waited, and by the time your mother died, it was too late.
3: Vinny, I'm not going
4: to... Don't interrupt. I've got to get this thing said. Oh, I know you haven't got any use for me now. I'm just a silly woman who knits and watches television, dyes her hair and grows old. You don't even like me anymore. And I don't blame you. You're a bachelor set in your ways. You can't change what you are, and neither can I. We had our chance and missed it, Ed. But I'll tell you one thing that's true. And I know it's true. You did love me as much as a man ever loved a woman. Didn't you?
3: Yes, Vinny. That's true. I did.
4: And now you love what we were, what we might have become together. So just about this time every year, it would have been our anniversary. You start getting unhappy. You want to go back and start over again.
3: That's not true.
4: Isn't it? Why do you think you keep hearing getting sentimental over you? That was our song, Ed. And the programs. We used to listen to them together in the dark.
3: I'd forgotten.
4: When you hear those programs, you're like a young man again, with all of life ahead of you. But it isn't so, Ed. It's all over between us. We missed our chance. We can't go back.
3: Then you think it's all been in my mind, don't you? You think I'm imagining I hear the radio. Well, you're wrong. Get out of here, Vinny. Get out and leave me alone.
4: If that's what you want.
3: Go on. I've got everything I need right here.

0: And Al Goodman and his orchestra.
1: Mr. Allen!
2: Fred Allen. Attaboy. Here we go.
3: Earl, how about joining Portland and me? Now, we're walking down Main Street.
4: Which way?
3: Well, we're going over to buy a DeMarco Sisters record. You'll get a kick out of this tune.
4: What number is it?
3: Well, it's down by the station. And Earl, with Al Goodman and his orchestra and the five DeMarco Sisters, down by the station comes out something like this.

0: Hello, Professor.
1: Oh, hello, Vinny. Just catching up with the newspaper.
0: Anything new in the world?
1: No, not really. More of the same. Prices are up, a storm in the wings, an election coming up, a debate in Washington. The more things change, eh? How are you today?
0: Oh, I'm doing all right.
1: Haven't seen much of Ed lately.
0: I know. I hope I haven't...
1: Haven't what?
0: Made a terrible mistake.
1: Why, Vinny? What do you mean?
0: Perhaps we shouldn't have interfered.
1: Oh, that. Oh, don't worry yourself. It's for the better. You'll see.
2: Would someone answer that, please? I'm setting the table.
0: I'll get it. Who's there?
3: Delivery.
0: Yes?
4: Groceries for Mrs. Nielsen.
0: Thank you, young man. Take them on into the kitchen, would you please?
4: Yes, ma'am.
5: Here, I've got it, boy.
6: I can do it.
5: So can I, son. So can I. Here's a tip.
6: Gee, thanks.
5: Make it a dollar. Now, give me those bags. Here we go.
0: I'll carry one, Ed. You'll hurt yourself.
5: Not a chance. I'm not under the ground yet.
2: Why, Mr. Lindsay.
5: Morning, Mrs. Nielsen. Here, I'll set them on the kitchen table.
2: Why, thank you.
0: What's got into you?
5: Nothing, Vinny. Not a thing. I'm just feeling my old self is all. Ah, beautiful morning, huh? Took a walk into town. You should try it sometime.
2: Lunch will be ready soon.
5: That's nice.
1: How about a game of checkers, Ed?
5: Can't. Let's pretend it's on in 5 minutes. Then there's Kay Kaiser, and then...
0: Would you like some lemonade? You must be tired.
5: Nope, not me. Hey, what's that funny-looking thing?
1: Hmm?
5: In the corner, with the rabbit ears on top. Oh, I remember. It's that unnecessary invention called the television. You know, I'll tell you something. When I first started listening to the radio again, I kept wondering what happened to the picture tube. Then I remembered. The picture's right here, between your own ears. Radio. Radio! I'll tell you, radio is a world that has to be believed to be seen. Hmm?

0: Now, let's pretend. Let's see. What? Who's been in here? Do you know anything about it?
1: About what?
0: Someone's been in my room. Where is it? Where is it?
2: Calm down.
0: Where?
1: Ed, listen to me for a moment.
0: Where's my radio? You tell me you're so help me. So help me.
2: Ed, I'll tell you.
0: I should have known it was you. You took away the one thing that meant anything to me. Well, what have you done with it?
2: The junk dealer.
0: What?
2: We were only trying to...
0: You gave my radio to the junk dealer?
2: Ed, wait. Please. Let me explain.

0: Look at all this. Ye old junk shop.
1: Help you?
0: You'd better hope you can.
1: What's that supposed to mean?
0: It means you've got something of value here. If I can find it.
1: It's all valuable.
0: Oh, is that right? I see. Victrolas, washboards, broken lamps, old National Geographics. Must be worth a fortune, eh? Do a land office business, do you? People breaking down the doors to get in? Huh?
1: All depends on what you're looking for.
0: Get many radios?
1: Sure do. What's your pleasure? Philco, Crosley, RCA Victor, take your pick. Great pieces of furniture.
0: I'm looking for one in particular.
1: Which brand?
0: I'll know it when I see it. Had it for years and years. Big floor standing model. Fabric grill. A big yellow dial that lights up. Ever see one like that? Huh?
1: Plenty. Take a look around.
0: I shouldn't have to look far. You just got it in today.
1: Say, what are you getting at, mister?
0: My radio, that's what. Don't tell me you got more than one in this morning.
1: Oh, I get it. Changed your mind, did you?
0: No, I didn't change my mind. I never made the decision in the first place. There. There it is. Move that dirty old box off the top.
1: Careful, fella. It's not yours now.
0: No, it's yours, is it? Don't even have a price tag on it yet.
1: Oh, say $50.
0: Let me get this straight. A couple of misguided friends think they're doing me a favor. You hold it for a couple hours, and you want to charge me $50 for the privilege?
1: Make it 40.
0: $40 for my own property.
1: Not anymore.
0: And you're determined to make a profit, huh?
1: I might go down to 25.
0: You might go down to zero, because that's what it cost you. Nothing.
1: A man's got to make a living.
0: Oh, he does, huh? Well, not this time. Consider it a public service. Returning property to its rightful owner, that's what.
1: Hey, what do you think you're doing?
0: Well, just what do you think? Taking what's mine.
1: My man picked it up in the truck, signed a receipt.
0: Yes, but I didn't get the receipt. And there's only one rightful owner, me. Now, if you don't want to get reported for trafficking in stolen goods, you'll put it right back on that truck and deliver it to the same address by the end of the day, no later. Carry it upstairs and install it exactly where you found it. Is that clear?
1: $10 for the delivery.
0: Where's the phone? I'll call the cops right now.
1: Hold on, old man.
0: And it better still work. I'll tell you that. If it don't, it's gonna cost you. It's gonna cost a lot of people. Right in there, at the foot of the bed.
2: It's okay?
0: And don't forget to plug it in.
2: Sure, pal. Why don't I polish it up while I'm at it?
0: That'll do. Now get out.
2: No tip, I guess.
0: I've got a tip for you. Keep your nose out of other people's business. Go on. Go. This better work.

0: theme. It's the Tommy Dorsey Show.
1: Oh, thank God. Vinny! Vinny! Vinny, come up here quick. I've got it. I really got it now.
2: Ed, what's the matter? What's wrong?
1: Vinny, do you hear that?
2: What?
1: The radio. Come up here.
3: December 7th, 1941.
4: America is at war. The end of the great 1940 Plymouth.
1: Do you hear it? They're playing I'm Getting Sentimental Over You, Vinny. It's Tommy Dorsey.
5: I know, dear.
1: Vinny, what did you do to yourself?
5: Do?
1: That dress and your hair. You're all done up.
5: Nothing special. I only wanted to look nice for you.
1: Vinny, do you hear it? They're playing direct from the Aragon Ballroom.
5: It's on this time every Thursday night. And then there's Ed Wynn and Fred Allen. And Ed, you look so peculiar.
1: I do?
5: Nice, of course. Your coat and tie, your hair combed back. But what's that expression? Is something the matter? Between us?
1: No, nothing at all. Nothing on earth that I can think of.
5: That's a relief.
1: Vinny, may I have this dance?
5: Well, kind sir, my dance card is full. But I suppose I could make an exception. Just this once. For someone as handsome as you.
1: Oh, Vinny. Vinny.
5: Hold me close, Ed. So close that nothing will ever break us apart.
1: Vinny.

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All Ed Lindsay knows is that he desperately wanted a second chance and was too proud to ask. But he finally got it through a strange and wonderful time machine called a radio in the Twilight Zone.

0: 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Rich. Heard in the cast were Ann Whitney, David Darlow, Ellie Weingart, Bernie Landis, Christian Stolte, Jeff Lupitin, Doug James, Carl Amari, Alyssa Fraden, and Elizabeth Lido. 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

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We just heard Bonsoir Catine from their record Vive l'Amour. 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And now, let's continue with Dionne Warwick. This is from... this is a single, I believe, entitled Anyone Who Had a Heart.

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Yes, indeed. Welcome to The Open Door. I'm your host, Christopher Perez, here on this this beautiful day. I mean, every day's beautiful, right? We're going to hang out together, and we're just going to listen to some music and just spend some time together for the next hour. WBDY 99.5.

Yes, indeed. Thank you. Thank you for joining me. I'm your host, Christopher Perez, and this is The Open Door. We're going to spend the next hour together just listening to some music. And just, if you've never joined us before, this show is exactly what the title of it is. It's the Open Door Hour. And basically, for the next hour, we're just going to sit back and just have open conversation and dialogue and just, you know, encourage people to just have an hour of reflection, not be who you think you have to be for the world, but just to sit back and just know who you are and just realize what your purpose is, and just knowing that you do have a name and that you do have a purpose, and you serve the greater good of the world by playing your part and being who you are. So just being able to sit back and just, you know, have an opportunity just to spend some time together for the next hour. Let's see, what are we going to listen to here? This is a favorite of mine. You're listening to 99.5 WBDY, Bundy Community Radio. Without you, there's no us. So stay tuned.

Yes, indeed. We all got to make a decision, and I'm glad that you made a decision and have it locked into 99.5 WBDY on this beautiful day. I mean, no matter what day you're listening to the show or not, and or no matter what the weather is, where you're listening to it from, you know, just remember, it depends on what you look like. It's all about perspective, and that's the idea of the open door. It's just to promote some kind of opportunity and platform for everyone to come together and feel like the song says that you are someone, right? And knowing that you belong to a bigger purpose, and just being able to spend some time together. And it's funny that I, you know, there's always things around us that are happening, and it depends on what we focus on. And so I'm sitting in the studio, and, you know, technology is technology. Things happen, right? So the music tracks don't line up for my show, right? They don't even come up for whatever reason. It doesn't even matter. But then I say to myself, like, what do I do, right? So I had choices in that moment. I'm going to panic, and I'm going to listen to messages that have, you know, maybe filled my ears in the past, like, oh, my God, what are you going to do? You're failed. You're not going to be able to do the show. But I'm like, you know, the songs are not the show. You know, the experiences that we share with each other are the show. So think about that. The show is not just the songs, but the show is the idea that we all have experiences and we're willing to share them with one another. And I'm a firm believer in that everything that happens around you is a message, right? Whether the songs were loaded for this show or not, the show must go on, right? In life, sometimes that's what happens. And sometimes we let, you know, current occasions, current events, you know, remind us of past messages. So think about that. Sometimes we let current events in our lives, maybe you're sitting there today and something's not going specifically right, which is not going to. Tests are going to happen, just like the test that I'm having now with no songs here loaded on a computer. I can play songs, and I'm going to. But sharing the experience of when things don't go right, okay, and maybe you're sitting there right now and things are not going right in your life. Are they reminding you of other things that have happened in your past? And are you starting to wear a label that you've never shed? Last week, I talked a little bit about the idea of being opening football season. And, you know, everybody's wearing different jerseys. And on the back of their jerseys is their favorite sports player for football, right? And they're outside playing catch, and they're pretending to do all these fancy catches, and they feel greatness based on the name that is on the back of their jersey versus, you know, maybe how they would feel if their name was on the back of it. So for what reason do we not feel like we deserve the feeling of greatness by wearing the name that was given to us? But I say that sometimes we wear labels of, it's like sticky notes. And throughout life, we're filled with them. And I'm sitting here, and I'm always real, right? Because I'm doing this live, obviously. And there's no AI. I don't want to say obvious anymore, because a lot of times I have a struggle between AI. And that's a whole different story. But, you know, I'm just saying that, and just hearing that out loud makes myself feel similar, right? I'm feeling like, yes, I've worn labels. And I continue to have people try to place them off, but throughout life we want to shake those labels so we can eventually find ourselves and who we are. And, you know, when I came in and these songs weren't ready to play, I started to hear these labels that maybe were on me before. So when something's happening right now in front of you, maybe there's a common thread because somebody made you feel this way several times throughout your life. But it can't hold you back. It just can't, because there's always signs around you that give you an opportunity to turn that around. So during that last song, I'm sitting here thinking to myself, what am I going to do? And I just remembered, like, I've been here and done this before. I know how to talk and reach out. And I use my life as an example constantly, to the fact that we laugh when I have my clients. We sit there and laugh. Because they're like, wow, this is a counselor? This guy's a counselor? But it's the point of being real and understanding that we all have a story, right? And I'm going to keep going on about that. But let's listen to some songs, because I can still play music, or I can talk the whole time. But I'm going to listen to a couple songs, because I don't want to
I'll share a story with you after the break. And I say after the break for music, so you can talk to me. But I'll share a story with you. So we're going to just move into this next song. What are we going to listen to? I think this is a good one. I love this song. On this Sunday afternoon, if you're listening to us live, if not, and you're in the archives and it's a Monday, happy Monday, Tuesday, Wednesday, Thursday, Friday, Saturday, Sunday, keep it locked. 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

Yes, you are locked into 99.5 WBDY, Bundy Community Radio. Without you, there's no us, and without unity, there's no community. And I have to just bring this little talking point up because it's very important. Because without you, the listener, there is no us, right? And part of that is just that we are a non-for-profit. We rely on the community, not only for programming, but for sustainability. And, you know, there's a lot of talk about Congress, like, defunding public radio. And my thoughts about that are, you know, public radio is not only gives the public a voice or an opportunity or a stage to talk about their community and events and promote their Bundenso, which is truly a reflection of the Bundy community that we have here and the shows that we have, specifically stating that, you know, the diversity that radiates from this radio station is shown through its programming. And the programming is a reflection of what's happening in our community. So with that being said, this is like a hub to highlight the diversity that you, the listeners, have in your community. Not only public radio in this community, in the 607, but also in across the country, the importance of public radio and the purpose that it it serves for the greater good. So if you want to become a sustaining member, you can become a member of Patreon. At that point, you could also become a sustaining member and link up with some of the administration here, and they can tell you how to do that. You can give us a call at 607-772-9179, and you can be able to share your appreciation and just, you know, continue to help us to highlight and to become a staple and necessity, not only as public radio, but as the Bundy radio station serves. So this is The Open Door, and I'm Christopher Perez, and I was just talking a little bit about, as I'm watching this unfold, miracles, like, things just happen for reasons. And I'm watching the screen here. When I first walked in, usually the songs come on, but they weren't here, and I started thinking to myself, man, what am I going to do? But I know what I'm going to do, because the training and the knowledge that I've gained from everyone up here at the radio station as a community says, well, I can play songs a different way if it's not loaded. So I'm going to talk a little bit, because that's what I can naturally do. If you know me, I'm a talker. But I also like to play music, so I'm going to do this. And, you know, so I said, I started thinking to myself, I can't do it. But then I said, I can do it, right? And we think about how many times in life that's we come across a Goliath, you know, in our lives, right? Because we all have Goliaths that stand in front of us every day. It doesn't have to metaphorically be speaking about a 13-foot giant that's in front of you, but things in our lives that come across and come in front of us are Goliaths. And there's been times that a Goliath is in front of you, and this was my Goliath at the moment, right? We have different Goliaths throughout the day, and some of them are bigger and different and take different forms. But this Goliath was in front of me, and I said to myself, I can't. But I said, I reminded myself all the times that I could. Right. So another message that I said several weeks ago is, if you were to hold the smallest object right in front of your eyeball, you can't see anything else. You know, that object can be really small, but if you hold it hands at length out, an arm's length out, it's smaller if you just remember of all the other times you can conquer it. So I was able to, you know, overcome that in the moment. Right. And so my message is, if you're out there becoming overwhelmed by a situation right now, I don't want you to remember the labels that people put on you and say you can't do this or you're not supposed to be doing this. I want you to take the label off, and I want you to say and think to yourself, how many times have you overcome things, right? How many times in your life have you overcome something, and are you resilient? And you are resilient, and you are worthy. And without, like I said, without you, there's no us, and without unity, there's no community. What was I going to play here? And this is a miracle when you have to realize, before I get into this next song, I have to finish up this little talking point. So as I'm just talking to you right now, I see the mouse starting to move. And my hand is not on the mouse. So I'm like, oh, man, God is working in here right now. But I remembered Andrew is on the other end, and I had texted him, how many songs?
And so, and I know Andrew's out there with the magic hand moving it around. And, you know, in that moment, that was the moment that I realized that, you know what, as long as I push forward and remember my resilience, that I can get past that Goliath in front of me and look for the things around me. You know, the good Lord is sending you, whoever you believe in, your higher power, you know, is sending you a message every day, every waking moment. Just waking up in the morning is a message that you can, right? It's an opportunity. You're not expected to get up in the morning. You know, not everybody gets up every morning, you know, but you should give blessings and thanks, you know, for little things that are not so ordinary. The littlest things that we think that we should expect and have every day are the things that we believe that, that are, you know, afforded to us are not those things. And, you know, you have to just look at the pieces that are falling in place around you, and life can be a beautiful thing. Let me see. What are we going to listen to? Let's do this. This is appropriate. Because life is a highway. Bring it up a little bit here and just get our bodies moving. Part of everything is feeling good is just dancing around, learning how to dance when it's raining out, or learning how to just move around and appreciate the moment. 99.5 WBDY, the open door. Let's go.

99.5 WBDY. It's the Open Door. I'm your host, Christopher Perez. A beautiful day, no matter where you're listening, no matter what day of the week it is. I hope you're enjoying the show.

Yes, indeed. This is the Open Door 99.5 WBDY. I'm your host, Christopher Perez, on this. And during this, I always say, I hope you're having a good Sunday, Monday, Tuesday, Wednesday, Thursday, Friday, Saturday, Sunday, because for two reasons. One, covering all the days of the week, because I really hope that you are having a good day, no matter when you're listening to the show. It broadcasts live on Sundays from 2 to 3. But it doesn't mean that for a small nominal donation to the station, less than $2, less than a buck, you can become a sustaining listener on Patreon, and you could also listen to your favorite show. And, you know, maybe your favorite show airs on Wednesdays and you're having your, you know, maybe a rough day on a Thursday and you want to listen to your show and it's, you know, you have to wait a whole week. You don't have to. You can actually, you know, become a sustaining member for a small amount and, you know, just support the station and support your favorite show, because without you, there's no us, and without unity, there's no community. And that is like, literally and figuratively speaking, without community, there's no unity. And just think about it real quick. Get a piece of paper, and I'm ready to spell out community for you. And hopefully I don't spell it wrong. C-O-M-M-U-N-I-T-Y. So the last five letters of that word, the U-N-I-T-Y, is unity. And if I take that word unity out of community, and how ironic, by the good graces of whatever high power you believe in, the good graces of God, the word unity has a dual meaning in just the way it was presented, right? Think about this. We're going to have a little breakdown of this language here. Unity means bringing together. The word community is in there. So, I mean, if you take out unity from community, there is no community. And that's how we celebrate community, right? Is diversity and, you know, bringing people together, not breaking people apart. And, you know, that last song, you know, life is a highway, right? And boy, it's fun. You know, sometimes you have to move in a slow lane and, you know, but to use your blinker, but just stay on your highway, right? And just keep it going. And that's the idea, is like just having some fun. I think sometimes you just need to get up and laugh at yourself. You hear me singing on the radio, and obviously I'm not a singer. If I was, I wouldn't be sitting here. But, you know, laughing at yourself and embracing and just, you know, enjoying and celebrating who you are. And that's what the Open Door is about. And today is, you know, I love that it airs on air live on Sundays, because Sunday usually to me is a reset day and get a recharge for the week. And that's because that's when I worship and celebrate my faith and get prepared and reminded of who I serve and the power, the higher power, and the greatness that I am, right? I have greatness running through me, right? Just like every one of you have greatness running through you. I don't care what God you worship or who you, you know, who you follow. But if they're telling you you're great and that you should just love others, then they're cool with me too. So Sunday is a day that I recharge, and there's nothing like, you know, doing it live. But sometimes we need recharging during the week, so you can listen to me any other day during the week by, you know, becoming a family member here at BDY. But so just singing and just pronouncing who you are and ripping off those labels today. And I know today is Sunday, and a lot of people are wearing those football jerseys with names on the back of them. You don't have to wear a name on your back to feel like a superstar, that you are great, because you are great, you know. And we're just here to tell you that. And that's what the Open Door is about, an opportunity to have become part of a movement or an environment of positivity, you know, and just filling yourself up with things that are worthwhile. You know, this is not a potato chip radio show, right? And I'm not saying that in a bad way. I'm just like, you know, sometimes what you put in is nutrition, is, you know, not only the food that you put in, but what you're listening to, what you're watching, what you're surrounding yourself with. You are the company you keep, right? And the messages that you tell yourself, right? So I'm telling you that you're great and you have a purpose. And, you know, thank you for joining us at 99.5 WBDY. What are we going to listen to? This is a really good song. We'll have a little Morgan Wallen on A Beautiful Day. Wherever you're listening online, if you're listening live streaming, I know my dad's listening in Florida, so
Thank you for listening in Florida. I'm not sure the area code there, but I know I have some people listening in the 315 and the 518 and the 607, obviously. So thank you for listening, and I hope you're enjoying the day, no matter where you are and what day you're listening right now. Let's listen to some of Morgan Wallen here. 99.5 WBDY, Bundy Community Radio. It's just that. It's about community. And without you, there's no us. And without you, there's no community.

Yes, indeed. This is 99.5 WBDY, Bundy Community Radio. Without you, there's no us. And just a reminder that we are a community radio station, and we depend on you, the listener, listeners, to just not only to listen, but to, you know, support us all the way around, just like the radio station supports the diversity in the community. And I like to talk about that a lot. And it's just the idea of, you know, Congress trying to defund public radio. And what does that really mean in a larger scope? And for me, I just would ask them to realize that public radio is an opportunity not only for, you know, the public and the people that have a voice on many different issues and different platforms, but it also gives an opportunity to highlight the diversity in the community and just show one another, you know, what we have to offer one another instead of, you know, breaking down, right? A lot of different persons come up to the radio station and have different shows and highlight their talents, and it's not an opportunity to break them down and but we're kind of highlighting and shining the gems that we have in our community and showing. If you've ever seen the schedule up here at WBDY, I think it's amazing because of the simple fact there are so many diverse different shows and different partnerships that are brought throughout this, you know, with other stations, other not-for-profit or other community radio stations, and just the local community is the highlights. And I've been listening more and more myself, not only when I'm in the car, but I'm in the house, and just listening to all the different shows. And sometimes you say, wow, this is where you should keep it locked, and we really need public radio, and without you, there's no us. And without us, I don't really think community takes a big blow, because it's, you know, an opportunity for, you know, different groups to come up and different persons to highlight who they are, so we can show love and spread love in our community. So, but a little bit more about the show. This is the Open Door. We're just, you know, if you've never logged in before or checked in before or, you know, got online before, or it's your first time, the Open Door is just that. It represents an open door. Philosophically speaking, an open door is supposed to be inviting, right? They say, you know, everywhere you work, it says, we got an open door policy. You can come in and say whatever. But this is what that's about. It's an open door. You're invited in no matter who you are. And just to letting you know that you are someone, right? And that you have an opportunity to have an hour just to sit back and listen to some music and just, you know, reflect on who you are and, you know, where have you been and where you're going to go. And, you know, just taking a pause from life just to recharge. I think sometimes in life, we're not cell phones, not sometimes in life, but sometimes in life, if you want to recharge, we're not a piece of equipment. We have to unplug. Now think about that. So if you want your cell phones to charge, you plug them into we plug them in. But I believe for us as human beings, we need to unplug. Things are so busy sometimes, and our brains never get a chance to relax, right? Forget about shutting down, right? Because even when we go to sleep and before we go to sleep, you know, we have the shutting down process. But that's what do you do for yourself, right? What do you do for yourself to disconnect? I know for years there was a blue law that was circumvented through the southern states, and if you don't know, a blue law meant that on Sundays things are not open. Now we're all going to get Chick-fil-A in this area, and you know, the 607, and the idea of they don't open up on Sundays, right? So down south, because of, you know, the idea of Sundays being a day of faith and a day to, it was a time to disconnect and time to reconnect to where you need to be. So sometimes we need to like disconnect from the world and connect to a higher power, or connect to something that's going to create us, give us energy. And I think sometimes just disconnecting from the world is a great start, because it saves energy, right? At least you're not using it, but you're sustaining or maintaining, I think, at that point, before you plug into something that's going to recharge you. Life can be draining, right? Especially you get up in the morning and maybe you didn't plug yourself in because you didn't get a long night's sleep, right? And you wake up and, you know, you're at 60%, but then you turn on the TV and you're surrounded by negativity, you know, the bad news that we know there's bad and good news happening in the world. Do we need to see the bad news constantly, or do we just need to be informed? It's like we are
driven with bad news and informed about the good? Why can't we be driven with good news and informed about the bad? Why do we have to constantly see messages of divide? Why do we need to... why? I guess these are questions that I ask myself every day, but I also am super aware of the fact that, you know, I get to be, I don't have to be what I see, and you don't have to be what you see, you know? You don't have to become of it because you're in it, right? You're not one, you are not of the world, you're in the world type of deal. So being able to understand what's happening and not, You know, making sure I'm not sucked in by that, right? And just being able to, you know, unplug. And I think that's what Sunday's about. That's what this show's about. Unplugging and plugging into your purpose and knowing that you have a purpose and that the week ahead might throw some things at you, just like in the next hour can throw something at you, but that you are equipped to handle it. So 99.5 WBDY. Bundy Community Radio. Without you, there's no us. What are we going to listen to here? Let's do this. Because here comes the sun. I think no matter what, the sun's always there, right? It's hiding behind the fog or the clouds, or maybe on the other side of the world. 99.5 WBDY, open door.

Yes, indeed. This is 99.5 WBDY, and I'm your host, Christopher Perez, on this wonderful Sunday, Monday, Tuesday, Wednesday, Thursday, Friday, Saturday. Actually, it's a Sunday, from 2 to 3, just listening to some music and just enjoying the day. It's a beautiful on and off day. It's a weird day. It's raining out, and it's currently, you know, I don't know, maybe 50s, low 60s, not actually sure. But it's sweater weather. Let's put it that way. The fall's coming. But it's like you don't want to let go of the summer. But, you know, the fall's coming and what lies ahead. And sometimes what a message that is when we make these transitional points, right? These transitional periods in life. And maybe as you're in the, maybe you're in the season of transition right now. And it's not easy. Maybe letting go of something or maybe, moving forward. And, you know, it can be just as well as knowing that yesterday was such a great day and today is a different day. But sometimes we move forward and we kind of hold on to the moments that have made us who we are and not just the moments that have made us who we're not. Now, let me say that again. So we want to hold on to all of the moments in their totality, all the moments that told us that we're not and all the moments that told us that we are. Right. All the ones that said we can and all the ones that say we can't. Right. But I think a lot of times during these transitional periods, the seasons are coming and going. You don't want to let go of the summer because what lies ahead is scary. The holidays are coming and, you know, maybe there's not people you have around you or maybe you love the holidays. Whatever the case is, it's a transition. And sometimes transitions are hard. But you just knowing that you are supported and that you are resilient and that you have an opportunity and you are enjoyed for who you are. And you know, as the listeners that you're out there listening, you know, I don't specifically know you and I don't know your story, but you have a story and it's worthwhile, right? And I think that I like to tell everyone that because I'm just thinking, I'm in awe of my own story, right? If you sit back and you start to reflect and really understand your story and understand that your story is just as important as the strongest of the strongest. As they said in the Bible, John the Baptist was no, his story was, you know, although his story was second to none, the man who baptized, but you are just as great in the heavens as John the Baptist himself, right? And so if you don't know that story, is that it doesn't matter what you have or you don't have right now, you have one thing. You are filled with the love of greatness, right? And that higher power. And for me, I say higher power out of respect. I believe in God. I believe in Jesus. But for me, I believe that if you believe in any story that promotes love, right, I can rock with you. Because my God and my Savior tell me that we don't judge. We listen to understand. And that's what this show's about. It's a platform and a movement of understanding, not of divide, not of conquer. It is of unity and conquer. So it's like a movement of unity to conquer, not divide and conquer. And that doesn't mean that we're united against anybody, but we're united together as a whole. It's not the 99% versus the 1%. It's like inviting the 1% and the 99%. This is a unity for not a division, right? And that's why this is an open door. That's the platform. And when I say believe in a higher power, you know, there's a lot to be said when individuals from different faiths can come together and pray in their language over the top of, you know, of all of us. And, you know, so let's see, what are we going to listen to here? I know that was a heavy statement. And I know it's hard because, like, without unity, there is no community. And you know what I mean? We need everyone's story to be a part of the total, you know, because we're missing the importance of leaving one person's story out. You know, it's that story that can be the one of greatness. It doesn't necessarily, you don't have to have a story of greatness with material things. You live a story of greatness every day when you open your eyes. And I'm a firm believer in the fact that your every day starts with a blessing. Never knew what that meant. Until I started thinking and removing the negativity that I was always staring at. Every day with a blessing now to me means that I wake up every day and that's a blessing because it's not promised. Sometimes we take the most everyday things that you think that are promised to you and you put them in the ordinary category. And for many of us, just waking up every day, yeah, it's tough. I'm not saying that it's easy.
physically or mentally or spiritually is not, but it's a blessing to have another opportunity to better, right? And so when you first wake up in the morning, it's a blessing, right? And the idea of having that blessing and also recognizing the test and the blessings that are around you and happening all the time and the signs that are given to us all the time. Sometimes we think we only look from signs from God, or if you believe in any other religion or belief, you only look from signs from your maker when you're in points of your life of desperate, right? But when you're in your high points, are you looking around for the signs that you're still doing the right things? Because the signs, even just because you're getting these blessings, these earthly blessings, doesn't necessarily they mean they align with your purpose. So are you getting signs that you're doing the right thing, or are bad things happening to you when you're getting this money? And that could happen. I think it's, you know, looking for the signs around you, because you're constantly in life being handed a piece of your puzzle. Think about that. There's, you know, throughout your day, you're being handed different pieces, and it's your job to put them where they are, move, and build this picture of life. And, you know, it's just, and that's just an opportunity. I want everyone to sit back and just have an opportunity to kind of think about their pieces and not feel judged about them. Let's see, what are we going to listen to? Oh, you cannot go wrong with a little CC Winans on a Sunday afternoon, 99.5. WBBY, Bundy Community Radio. Don't think for me. 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

99.5 WBBY. Life is not easy, but I'll tell you something, it's worth it. And God bless you all. And I just, what a song. What a song. What a song. Yes, yes, yes, yes, yes, yes. It wasn't easy, but it was worth it. And we shall. 99.5 WBBY. And just, you know, as we reach the conclusion of this show, it's, what a song, what a reminder that it is not easy, but it is worth it. I can promise you right now, it is worth it. And it's not easy, and you know, it's not. And, boy, oh boy, I'm at a loss right now. Let's let that play all the way out. And what a blessing it is to have you all here on this wonderful Sunday, Monday, Tuesday, Wednesday, Thursday, Friday, Saturday, Sunday, you know. It's every day of the week all wrapped up. And before I cue this last song, I just want to, you know, just take the opportunity to tell you it's not easy, and that this show is about that. It's about appreciating you're not easy. Now, listen to that again. And it's a big lump in my throat because this is what we all do. And this is what we need to do, is just take a think about what I'm about to say. It's not easy, but you have to learn to appreciate your not easies, right? Appreciate the strengths that come from them. Appreciate the protection that it comes from them. Appreciate yourselves. Appreciate your story. Like, we appreciate you here at 99.5 WBDY, where you do have a name and you do have a purpose. And we're going to ride this right out here. It's the open door, 99.5 WBDY. Without you, there's no us. And I want you to know that I appreciate, and you do have a name, and your name is greatness. You are filled with greatness. And until next week, next Sunday or tomorrow morning from 7 to 8, catch me at 7 to 8 tomorrow morning. This is WBDY 99.5. You, I know your name, and without you, there's no us. And by the graces of God, God bless you all, and you all have a wonderful day.

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1: 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On Friday, September 25th, the Bundy Museum presents Tom Joliu's birthday show with special guests live in the Annex Theater. 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Once again, that is Tom Joliu's birthday show, Friday, September 25th at the Bundy Museum Annex.
2: This is Tracy Pena, a.k.a. Lady T, host of Life, Death, and the Kitchen Sink, heard on WBDY Binghamton. Hello and welcome to Life, Death, and the Kitchen Sink, Season 2, Episode 72. I'm Lady T, your passion catalyst, motivational muse, lifestylist, and travel companion. Today's topic is The Threshold, a conference on dying, renewal, and meaning with Day Shulkret, founder of Morning Altars. The Threshold is a gathering space for people who believe that conversations about death are, at their core, conversations about life.

0: as a profound human experience, one that invites honesty, compassion, and connection. Participants will hopefully leave with a deeper insight, new language, and a shared sense of humanity, reminded that crossing thresholds is a part of every life, and renewal often begins in the places we least expect. Today, I am so excited to be talking with Day Schulkret, founder of Morning Altars. He's been seen on CBS, NBC, and CBC, BuzzFeed, and Spirituality and Health. He's authored two best-selling books on healing with nature, art, and ritual, which will have his books at the conference. Day has taught workshops to thousands of at esteemed places like Esalen, MEA, and the 9/11 Memorial Plaza, and also the Google campus. He also had a permanent hands-on exhibit at the Oakland Museum of California and recently won the prestigious Creative Works Grant. Day will be leading a session for us lucky conference goers entitled The Ecology of Loss, Nature as a Teacher and Companion. He'll be virtual, but he will be sharing who he is related to the death industry, what he'll be bringing to the conference, and why, when asked, he wanted to be a part of this conference. So it is my true delight to hold space for the work that he'll be bringing and to introduce him and his beautiful work to our community this November. So welcome, Day.
1: Thank you. Happy to be here.
0: Yeah, I'm so excited to see your presentation. Hopefully I can get to it that day. But as we prepare to welcome our community in November, I'd love for you to share how your work relates to death, what you'll be bringing into our shared space, the heart of your offering, the lens you'll be bringing, and the intention behind your session. So feel free to share.
1: Yeah, those are a lot of questions.
0: Who, what, and where?
1: Yeah, I'll try to see if I can respond to all of them. I think that I'll probably start with a story, if that's okay.
0: Sure.
1: And, you know, my life very much changed about 15 years ago when my dad died. And my dad died from thymus cancer. And for about, I'd say, 8-9 months after his death, I was just stumbling through life. I don't know if, you know, you or the listeners have had, you know, major losses like that, but it's, you know, and I also went through a relationship breakup at the time. Ooh, so it was like
0: double whammy.
1: Yeah. And so, you know, loss is inherently could be disorienting, and I was disoriented. And it was hard for me to socialize. It was hard for me to work. It was hard for me to just do basic things around the house. You know, in some ways I just wanted to hermit and kind of cuddle up on my couch and just not face the loss of what it was like to walk in the world without my dad. And so thankfully when my dad died, I also adopted his dog named Rudy, a little miniature schnauzer. And Rudy got me out of the house just because dogs need to do what dogs do. And so I remember on those early morning dog walks, we would go around the neighborhood and I would be looking down, kind of ruminating about the loss. And Rudy would just be sniffing and curious and, you know, interested in the world. And there was such a dichotomy between how I was engaging with the world, with my neighborhood, with myself, and how the dog was. And we both had, you know, major losses. And
0: And she did too.
1: Yeah. And so fast forward one morning, we went to the top of this hill in the park near my house. And under this eucalyptus tree were these beautiful mushrooms that were growing. And I really don't know what compelled me to do this, but I sat down under the tree. And it was almost like I just had an unconscious, you know, when kids are like sitting in grass and they just start like pulling up grass or they start breaking sticks or. I started to arrange the mushrooms and I created a shape out of them. And then I started to take, you know, branches and bark from the tree and I started to take seeds and a little flowers that were nearby. And I made this, you know, beautiful, symmetrical, something. I didn't even know at the time what it was. It was just something.

0: that for the first time in 9 months, I didn't feel completely overwhelmed by my grief. I felt like something had, and this is like a food word, but I felt like something had metabolized inside of me. And so I made a challenge to myself. Could I go on a dog walk for 30 days each day and collect material and go under that same tree and make something every day? And so my mornings went from being like anxious and worried and afflicted in a way, to being something where I was like back into curiosity. I was looking at my neighborhood differently. I was sitting under the tree. It became the moment in my day where it felt like I was alive again.
1: Yeah, you could let that grief go for a few minutes.
0: And so halfway through those 30 days, I realized that what I was doing was not just making something beautiful. I was actually making something meaningful. I looked down at what I made, I think on day 16, and I realized that I had made my father's hospice bed. There was a pine cone in the center. There was just a lot of symbolism of my father, of my brother and I by his bedside, of my mother and my grandmother by the bedside. And I realized that I was also trying to make meaning from the loss. And to me, that is where this thing I've come to call mourning altars comes from, is sometimes when we have loss, words are not enough. Talking about it is not enough. We have to, in some ways, create some space, even ritual, so that we can process the loss in a totally different way than we're used to processing our lives.
1: Yeah.
0: And so nature offers that to us. Nature is a way that we can really come to understand ourselves in a way that is beyond words, in a way that gives us an incredible amount of spaciousness and timelessness, and in a way where we can come back to reconnecting with a world that is so much more vast than us. And art does that as well. Making with our hands, you know, I'm an artist. Sometimes just making is a process of discovery, right? We don't need to know what we're doing while we're doing it. We just need to create something. And by the end, as I just shared with you about that altar I made, you know, I was creating my dad's hospice bed. I didn't know what I was doing when I was doing it. Right. And then the third aspect of the work is ritual, which is another way of saying meaning making. I was making meaning with something that I didn't know what it meant. When we have loss, and our grief is just another way of loving what we've lost. A lot of the time we don't understand what it means. You know, walking in the world, living my life without my father, it's been 15 years. I'm still not comfortable with it. To be honest with you. So ritual gives us a temporary place to make the unseen and the unfelt felt and seen and oftentimes witnessed. And it's in the witnessing where we really can feel ourselves being caught or being heard or being attuned to and not experiencing our grief alone, which is unfortunately what so many of us in this culture are going through, is enormous isolation. And so with these three, I come to call them collaborators: nature, creativity, ritual making. It's been a way that I have come not only in my personal life, but I've trained now about 600 service providers, therapists, social workers, clergy, teachers, and thousands and thousands of people how to use this as a tool so that they can give either themselves or their clients and communities a place for their grief to land, to be outside of them, not inside of them. Our grief needs to move. It needs to move through us. That is what grief wants to do. It wants to become something. I just taught a class on transforming grief into beauty. Grief is our love of life. It's our love of our people. It's our love of our family. It's our love of our dogs and cats, right? But if it's stuck in us, it can turn into depression and anxiety. So we have to find ways to move our grief from the outside, from the inside of us, outside of us.
1: That's a beautiful story.
0: Thank you.
1: A beautiful story. And I love it that it's kind of a serendipitous happening, too. You know, you had no idea. It just instinctually came. And I love that when that happens in the world. I think it's a, I call it winks from the universe, you know? It's interesting because my mother passed away, or died, I should say died, but I too still, you know, try to soften things. But she died 10 days after my sixth birthday, and I'm 64, and I still grieve over her. And I've done I've done many things. You know, I've started a nonprofit foundation in memory and honor of her. I've done what I thought was the grieving process, but this makes so much sense. It's like you said, grief wants to move. It needs to get out. So even after all these years, you know, you talk about 15 years and you still miss your dad. I don't think it ever really goes away, but it changes, you know?
0: It does. And to be honest with you, sometimes it's as if he died yesterday. I mean, that is the thing about grief, is that it's not logical. It's not rational. It moves in a totally different way. And that's why trying, you know, most people struggle bringing grief into our everyday lives, because the life is linear. It's based on routines and work. And sometimes grief just doesn't want to be in those spaces.
1: Right.
0: So that's why it's hard to work, or it's hard to do normal things. That's what I said at the beginning about my own grief with my father. It was hard to socialize, you know, but grief still needs a container. It needs a space. So we have to create these impermanent, kind of ephemeral spaces that are, for instance, like ritual that has, you know, it has a, it's a container. You enter in, you exit out. But when you're in it, you can access certain things that you can't access when you're checking email or in the grocery store.
1: Exactly.
0: And that's really important. We have to give our grief a place to feel safe. Otherwise, we just hold it in, because it's not safe to, you know, to grieve in on aisle 7 in the grocery store.
1: Or at your desk at work.
0: It's not safe. So our grief needs a safe space. It needs a place where it's not being judged. It needs a place where it's not trying to be fixed. It needs a place where it can come out and not make any sense, you know? And that's what I'm saying, you know, like recently it felt like my dad died, you know, the other day. Like it's, I mean, I found a piece of writing from him yesterday that I had never read before. I was going through a box and it brought it all back. You know, and that's the thing, is that sometimes it just comes back very quickly, very immediately. It can come back with a song, with a smell, watching something, hearing from someone, reading something. And it needs a container. And so I teach a lot about that, giving grief a space to be itself.
1: Do you still do the morning altars?
0: I do.
1: You do?
0: And nowadays I have a school, so I'm teaching, as I said, therapists, social workers, teachers, clergy, death doulas, how to bring this practice into their own private practices. And so most of my work these days is teaching.
1: Is Rudy still with you?
0: No, Rudy died in 2017. But now I have Whimsy.
1: Oh, okay.
0: She's my pup. She's 2 years old.
1: So, and I'm sure you grieved over Rudy as well. You know, I'm an animal lover. I have three dogs, and I rescue a lot of them. And every time I have to let one go, boy, it's sometimes tougher than letting some of the humans in my life go.
0: You know, my most recent book, Hello, Goodbye, I wrote a chapter. One of the hardest chapters to write was on pet loss. You know, every chapter was on a different life transition. And I don't feel like there's enough conversations around pet loss. And people feel very, both their grief around losing a pet is very, it's very amplified. And also the lack of support and understanding collectively is also amplified.
1: Yeah.
0: And so people don't know what to do. They know they want to do something, but they don't entirely know what to do. And mm-hmm. so I'm trying to help people in these moments of transition understand that they can do something. They can make something meaningful that can really touch them and help them move through this loss.
1: Yeah. Yeah, because it's such an unconditional love. It's so powerful.
0: It is.
1: But yeah. So with your session at the workshop, are you going to be teaching this exact thing? Or are you just going to talk about?
0: I'll be talking about, I'll be talking about thresholds.
1: Okay.
0: And loss as a threshold. And what is, you know, to me, when I started to talk to you today about containers, it's threshold language. When we cross into a threshold, we're essentially leaving behind the familiar, right? So mm-hmm. for instance, we're talking about Rudy's death, my last dog. You know, before she died, I knew my mornings, I knew my evenings. We went on dog walks. I knew her feeding schedule. Like I knew how to be in my day with mm-hmm. Rudy.
1: Mm-hmm.
0: As we crossed that threshold, I had absolutely no idea what to do with my mornings.
1: Mm-hmm.
0: I had absolutely no idea what to do with my evenings. I had absolutely no idea what to do with any of the things that were littered around my house, like balls and bones and leashes and collars. And our lives are intertwined with each other.
1: Yeah.
0: And so when we cross a threshold, we're really being asked to look at what we're leaving behind, and what we're moving into. And so there's a great interface with uncertainty.
1: Mm.
0: You just don't know. And most of the time, because we live in a culture that is very much addicted to certainty, and predictability, the muscle of interfacing with the uncertain, with the unknown, is very weak.
1: Mm-hmm.
0: And so a lot of the time people are trying to get on the other side of the threshold as quickly as possible.
1: Yeah.
0: The thing is that thresholds are asking something from us. They're not asking us to rush through them. They're actually asking us to slow down with them. And so, but it requires a totally different way of being, a different way of moving, a different way of talking. It requires a very different experience. You know, for instance, I come from a Jewish culture and tradition, and when we have family die, we have different, what is called grief windows of time,
1: mm-hmm.
0: you know? And so for instance, we have 7 days called Shiva, which it's a different way of being in the house. You know, we can't sit on normal chairs and we can't look at ourselves in a mirror and, you know, we can't answer the phone. Community has to do that for us. And we're considered to be mourners. And so, you know, that Judaism really educated me a lot about what grief needs.
1: Mm-hmm.
0: And of course, so did my experience of having loss. You know, and so I'm talking in this lecture about loss as a threshold and what do thresholds need from us.
1: Okay.
0: And then, of course, because my work is really based in nature and creativity and ritual, I'm also speaking about those three things as ways to help our grief move and land outside of us.
1: It sounds so exciting.
0: Thanks.
1: I mean, exciting in a good way, you know. I mean, I always... Just like with my mother's death, I have always tried to turn something negative into something positive. And I think that's at the end of what you're saying is really about that. Let's grow. Let's, you know, find out some lessons and move forward in a better way. So,
0: I mean, I think when it comes to, I don't necessarily position grief in like negative or positive. To me, it's its own language.
1: Mm-hmm.
0: And, you know, to me, there's a man by the name of Martin Prechtel. He's an author and a ceremonialist. And he said something beautiful. He says, when we're grieving for the things that we have, it's called praise. And when we're praising for the things that we've lost, it's called grief.
1: Hmm. I love that.
0: I do too. And because it interchanges grief and praise. It's basically love, both mm-hmm. of them. And it's basically saying, you know, we grieve what we have. You know, I'm very well aware that my dog Whimsy is 2 years old, but I'm also very well aware that dogs' lives are short.
1: Yeah.
0: So I hold her even closer.
1: Mm-hmm.
0: You know, and so that is me grieving her while she's still here. It's loving her even more so because I'm remembering that she's not forever.
1: Yeah.
0: Right. And so when we're praising for the things that we've lost, that's like what I'm doing with telling you about Rudy. You know, mm-hmm. she's not here anymore, but she helped me get out of the house. She helped me create, you know, this practice that I'm teaching around the world. She helped me, and I dedicated my book to her. That's me praising her. Yeah.
1: Yeah. What are the names of your two books?
0: The first one is called Morning Altars.
1: Mm-hmm.
0: And the subtitle, I think, is Seven Steps to Nourish Your Spirit with Nature, Art, and Ritual.
1: Okay.
0: And then the second book is called Hello, Goodbye. And the subtitle is 75 Rituals for Times of Loss, Celebration, and Change.
1: Oh.
0: Yeah.
1: Yeah. They're coming our way, too. So they'll be at the conference. So I can't wait to get my hands on both of those.
0: Yeah.
1: And why, when I came to you and asked you to be a part of this conference, why did you say yes?
0: I mean, this is, you know, I said yes because I want to help talk about what my life is committed to. And, you know, grief and loss is the place where my work makes the most sense.
1: Mm-hmm.
0: It's the place where it originated from. And it's the place, you know, I'd say in my school, in my teacher training, I'd say probably at least 50% of our students work in death and dying.
1: Yeah.
0: And so, you know, we're looking for more, people are looking for more ways to help people grieve, to help people move through loss.
1: Absolutely.
0: And this is that.
1: Yeah. I often say that death deserves dialogue. And, you know, I'm a certified deaf doula as well, and I do this radio show, and then I have a death cafe that I do locally as well. And so I'm hearing that more and more people are wanting to talk about it, but in a safe container, in a safe place. So that's really the reason why I wanted to have this conference, because I know there's curiosity out there. You know, people do want to talk about it, but sometimes it's hard to talk to your family or your close friends because they think you're nuts if you want to talk about death. So
0: why do you think so?
1: Because I think people are afraid of it. I think here in the Western world, most people are running from death. You know, most of your life, you think, like, my sons are grown adults, but they think they're going to live forever. They think I'm going to live forever. They just will not. You know, I've wanted to talk to them about what I want. And I mean, it's all written down and everything, but to talk about it. And they just, nope, like, I'm going to live forever. So I think it's fear. And and I just think that's the way the Western world has become, because so many other cultures revere death. And, you know, even in your religion, you really delve into it, and it's a respected time. And
0: see things as cyclical.
1: Mm-hmm.
0: And as my teacher, I just want to raise up one of my most important teachers, Stephen Jenkinson, who's written an incredible book called Die Wise. Steve, you know, always says it's death that feeds life. It's not life that feeds life. It's death. I mean, I have a garden right outside my door here, and it's, you know, just look at the garden. Everything that the plants are eating and feeding off of, the very soil, is everything that came before.
1: Absolutely.
0: That's what compost is.
1: I like that quote too. I've got a couple of good quotes from this, but with much gratitude to you, Day, we remember that healing isn't a destination, but a practice. And may we carry that steadiness into our own lives, just one small act at a time. Again, doing, you know. So today, listeners, if today's show has sparked your curiosity, you can check out our Facebook group called The Threshold, a conference in death, meaning, and renewal, and maybe even share it with others who you think need the same space too. And remember that the conference is November 7th, 2026, with a virtual cemetery scavenger hunt for any cemetery near you, and a happy hour with a trivia challenge called Life's Big Questions. Those are both the evening, afternoon and evening before, so on November 6th. We're going to continue leading up to the conference, interviewing all of our session leaders. And again, we'll explore who they are, what they'll be sharing, and most importantly, why they felt called to be a part of this inaugural gathering. So these conversations will give you a chance to meet the guides who are going to shape our time together. It's your invitation to listen, connect early, and carry those sparks into the threshold. So as I wrap up today's show, thank you again, Day. It's been such a pleasure talking with you, and I can't wait to see your presentation.
0: It's been a pleasure. Thank you so much.
1: Thank you. I wish we had more time.
0: Yeah, me too.
1: So this is Lady T and Day Schreckret. I can't say it. Schulkret. How do you say it again?
0: Schulkret.
1: Sharing from you within the community radio studios of WBDY in Binghamton, New York. And until next time, may we keep wandering, keep wondering, and creating beauty when our worlds feel messy. 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Life is sure messy, but it's ours to live, one kitchen sink moment at a time. 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You can find us on Facebook at Death Cafe Binghamton, NY. 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

0: Hey, it's Bill Carter. Welcome to this very special podcast where we're talking about the making of Brand New Day.
1: I'm Jeff Kellum, and I'm going to be posing some questions to Bill about how this whole CD and, well, not just CD these days, Bill, but streaming and...
0: Yeah. Download files, absolutely.
1: Yep. So let's begin with the very beginning of this inspiration for this music, for this CD, Brand New Day. The music comes from the heart and from the mind and then winds up being notes on paper. Describe that process quickly.
0: Oh, it's notes on paper to become notes in the air.
1: Yes.
0: Well, it's a long process for me. Some tunes come rather quickly and some come in a burst and then they need to perk for a while. So let's take kind of the central tune of this, Eighth Day. It began actually as Seventh Day in 2000, I think was the year. It was an improvisation to kind of set up another tune on our Dancing Day album. And I thought, let's go revisit that and take it forward. So I came up with seven notes and then thought, what comes next? So, and the notes look like this. And then after a while, I flesh it out and begin to think what else might go with it. And so I come up with a basic accompaniment. And then after that, I need to chart out the arrangement. So I'll take a big piece of manuscript paper and I'll kind of do this, where I kind of figure out from beginning to end, how is it going to go? And then from there, I begin to put it on the computer, orchestrate it, figure out which horn gets what line, what counter lines need to come from the bass or the drum rhythms, and it develops for a while. This is Eighth Day. There's that seven-bar phrase. Fun always happens on the eighth day of creation.
1: This is all in your imagination because you don't play saxophone. You don't play the drums. Maybe you've tried, but so you're hearing this in your mind and imagining what these instruments would sound like.
0: Well, that's right. And it helps to play regularly with musicians because I get to know a little bit about their personalities, the range that their notes will sound best in, and try to think, you know, in terms of the putting together of the different layers of instruments, who plays what, when, and all of that. So that's the process.
2: Do it utopically, 1660.
1: Tell me what's happening.
0: We're going to start with a downbeat. We're going to start with 420 Years, which is a gentle jazz tune. And I think it's going to be easy as a preliminary piece to get us going.

0: And we'll talk a little bit about the band in just a minute, but let's talk about how many songs make up a CD release and how you decide which songs you're going to use that you've composed recently.
1: Well, it's always a work in progress in terms of which songs. I try to have a kind of enough of a collection, and I figure our performances are about 6 minutes long, and I wouldn't want to listen to an album longer than an hour, and even then, maybe less. So that's about 10 tunes. I had nine ready, and then a tenth, I thought a couple days before the session. Let me try to add that. And then you have to think through the sequence, what comes when. And it's provisional in that you might have some initial ideas, but it's going to take the actual production of the album to begin to think through the sequence. You'd think of the album as a journey, as a narrative journey. It's a story. It starts somewhere, it goes somewhere else. And how do you proceed through? And I learned this from the great late Al Haum in terms of how to put together a set of music. You don't do like 10 fast songs in a row. You've got to pace them, put them in different keys, different rhythmic backgrounds, different moods, and that's how it proceeds.
0: Let's talk about the band. You've been playing, you mentioned that you've played with these guys before, so you know kind of what to expect from their instruments. Tell us about the band members.
1: Well, it's a wonderful group. We travel as a quintet when we're able, quartet if we must. Tony Marino has been with us the longest. He is an outstanding bass player, virtuoso, just an excellent person to be around. Positive, fun, kind of quiet and reflective. Ron Vincent joined us in 2004. And he has a great track record as a musician, as a drummer in the New York kind of group of musicians. He's a pip. He's got a great attitude. He's wonderful to travel with. Reads real well. Has kind of a strong personality, which affects our music in positive ways.
0: What's it like working with these guys?
2: It's great. Bunch of nice people. They like to laugh, and they're all good musicians.
0: That makes sense. That makes sense.
2: You know?
0: Yeah, what about the music?
2: Music's great. Bill always writes great, interesting stuff, very different.
0: Yeah.
2: Really enjoyable. I think I've been playing with them for 20 years now.
0: Man.
2: Usually I get fired after the first gig. Bill's been keeping me around.
1: Mike Carbone, I've known the longest. Well, we first met in 1978, an all-state jazz ensemble in Syracuse. He's a couple years older than me. He was in college at the time. I was a senior in high school. And he showed up in Binghamton University some years later when I was finishing up as a student, and we've kept in touch ever since.

0: then Jeff Stockham, who is a multi-instrumentalist, flugelhorn, trumpet, French horn, which was his major at Eastman School of Music. He's just sassy. He comes with both a mellow heart, but kind of a sense of like, I'm going to get in your face when I need to. And intensely creative guy.
1: Yeah. So these guys, you were able to get them together on a particular date to go into the studio. That must have been kind of a scheduling issue.
0: It always is. The trick is to book it long enough in advance. And for us, I think I set up the date probably in August. And we recorded on the 3rd of January, a single day. We had kept January 6th also open in case we needed it. That's because the weather in our part of the world is unpredictable.
1: Yeah.
0: And we wanted to make sure everybody could get there. And it was then, shortly after that, people were kind of going all over the place. Ron was going to play some concerts in California. Jeff was going to head down to Florida to escape the winter. You know, so the date just fit.
1: So they got there. Let's talk about where there is, because that's a really important part of a recording process, is deciding where you're going to record it.
0: Well, it was not much of a decision at all. We went to Red Rock Studios. They are located in the Poconos, a little town of Sailorsburg. Kent Heckman is an outstanding recording engineer, and he's quick. You know, Tony had warned me about that first time we worked with him about 13 years ago. He said, wow, watch this. And we put down our album, which was at that point Interior Window. We laid down all the tunes. I said to him as we're binding up, now, when do I need to come back and we'll mix and master? He said, oh, I was doing that on the way. And he hands me a finished disc. Blew me away.
1: Yep, yep. So he's a master of the electronics, but he also has an ear for the music. So
0: he is, and he has recorded a lot of the greats. He recorded Phil Woods and his various ensembles. He's done Nellie Mackay, who is kind of a novelty singer who plays with a lot of the jazz cats. And most notably, I think, Keith Jarrett with his trio at the nearby Deerhead Inn.
1: Yeah, yeah. So that made for a fairly comfortable day, because you know who's in the booth, you know the musicians, and the process went really quickly. How many takes did you do of each of the tracks?
0: I think one of the tunes we might have done two takes, a couple of them. Most of them were single takes, and because it's all electronic, using digital media, it's easier to edit and clean up. At one point, for instance, the guys were playing through a tune and we heard it back. I said, well, the piano player hit the wrong chord in one section. We isolated that section, went back, listened, and they didn't hear it, but I did. And I knew every time I would hear that tune, I would hear that wrong chord. And Kent said, well, just a second, hit a button, hit another button. All of a sudden, the chord is spelled out visually on the computer screen. He takes out what he thought were a couple of the wrong notes, and it suddenly sounded better.
1: Wow. Wow.
0: Unbelievable.
1: Yep. So the day went pretty well. Then you did go back with Mike Carbone to spend a little bit of time there, just tweaking here and there.
0: Mm-hmm.
1: Then when Kent hands you the kind of master disc, you send it off and...
0: Well, kind of. He hands me a disc, and it's mastered, but he waits to what I say, you know, if it's ready to go, and then he goes back to the computer, hits a couple of buttons, and he literally emails all the tracks to Disc Makers, which is the manufacturer, which, again, blows my mind. It's no longer FedEx. It's just a good email connection.
1: Yep. And how long did it take then for the process to bring a box to your door?
0: Well, the box just showed up, and it was 5 weeks to the day from when we first recorded the album.
1: Wow. Well, And it's not only available on CD, but what are the other ways, you know? That
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0: 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And send us a note telling us what you think about the Spirit of Jazz. We'd love to hear from you. Check in with us again next time. I'm Jeff Kellum.
1: And I'm Bill Carter. Thanks for tuning in.

0: 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The Southern Tier Singers Collective is a professional-level chamber choir made up of singers from throughout the region, here in Binghamton, as well as far afield as Ithaca and Elmira and Oneonta and northeastern Pennsylvania. 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
1: 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Once again, that is Pocket Vinyl, Thursday, September 24th at the Bundy Museum.
2: 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Hello and welcome to Tips from the Triangle, your weekly gardening show with me. I am the artist Tamara. I am not an expert on gardening, but I love to garden. I love to learn about it. I love to do it, and I love to share what I discover with you. All right, let's start this episode as we start every episode by taking a nice, deep, cleansing breath. You ready?

Well, I've got a couple of things that I want to talk about today. And the first one is about one of my favorite shows, which is called Gardener's World. It's a BBC show. I get it on BritBox. You can find it lots of places. It has been on the air for a really long time, and for a huge chunk of that time, a fellow named

snowdrops and we're still in the dead of winter. And so kind of watching it in the early to mid spring was something that like gave me hope that the snowdrops would come, that the snow would melt, that someday there will be daffodils and crocuses and all the beautiful things again. And so I'd watch it like week by week. And he just, you know, he'd be going around doing various tasks, various projects, various things in the garden, pruning things. And he'd talk about it and tell you why he was doing it the way that he was doing it and what you can do. You know, these things you can cut right down to the base. These things you just want to give them a little trim. These ones you want to leave alone because they've already set their flowers and wait till after they bloom. You know, the basic information. And so he's like pruning this tree. And he said, I'm just going to put this right here. And he takes one of the prune branches and he just like plunks it right in the dirt. And he says it won't always grow, but sometimes these will just start new plants. And, you know, what else do you have to do with the branches? Go for it. Give it a go. And he was so casual and so honest about it. And yet I sort of was like, what are you talking about, old man? What do you mean you can just throw a stick in the dirt and it'll grow a new plant? That's the craziest thing I've ever heard in my life. And so as it happened, a few weeks after that, there was a big storm and a branch broke off of one of our apple trees. And I said to myself, all right, Monty Don, let's see this branch grow into a tree. And so I stuck it in one of our gardens. And then we proceeded to go away for a couple months during the summer to work at a summer stock. And we came back and, you know, everything in the gardens and the yards was a mess. The person who was supposed to have cut the grass hadn't come cut the grass. And so it was a whole thing. And so I'm cleaning out all the gardens and getting the weeds out and doing the lawns. And I'm like, what is this bush that's in this garden? How did that grow so fast? What is it? Gosh, those leaves look familiar. And over the course of time, it dawned on me, yeah, those leaves look familiar because they're apple leaves. That's the branch you stuck in the ground. And sure enough, it had taken root. And a year later, I transplanted it from there over to where we have our orchard. I call it an orchard. It's like five trees. Over to our orchard. And there it grows to this very day. And the things that I liked about Monty Don is that he always has dogs following along with him. I love that. And I'm like waiting for the day that my dog is calm enough that she can really be a buddy in the gardens. Right now, she's just so excited and she wants to like help me dig things. And she gets in the way and she gets mad and I get mad and it's a whole thing. But one day, she'll calm down. We'll have a nice time in the gardens. So he's always got dogs with him. He goes about the business of gardening in an unhasty way. You know, he goes about it step by step. He makes his own world more beautiful. He experiments with things and tries to do things differently year to year. And he cares about not just the plants and not just the people, but about the whole of it, about the earth itself, you know, and all the creatures therein. And I just wanted to take a moment to honor Monty Don and express the impact that he's had in my life, as well as I'm sure in many, many other people's lives. So here's to you, Monty Don. Well done.

right, what shall we talk about next? Let's talk about how things are getting colder, and that'll roll me nicely into my third topic for the day. So it's getting colder at night. This is the time where you start to worry a little bit about having a cold enough night that you get a frost. And so really, this is the time that I start making some decisions about my plants. Now, I'm really lucky. I've got a nice inside porch that's all glassed in. It doesn't do great for growing things because it's kind of shaded, but it's enough. It's more light than I have inside my house. That's for certain. And the glass is enough to keep out the frost. So that's kind of my starting point for bringing things in, is to bring them into the inside porch and then figure out where I'm going to put things, where they're going to go indoors, what things I can keep, and what things are eventually going to go to frost. The inside porch is great, but it's not heated and it's not going to do for the whole of the winter. It's kind of a temporary fix. It's a jumping off point. And I'm sure you've got something like that. You can either construct something inside that's going to be temporary. Of course, I've constructed many things that were meant to be temporary and they stay for the whole of the winter. Another idea is that you can set up your area now for where you're going to do your seedlings in February. Now, this may seem preemptive, and it might seem like, my goodness, that's so far away to be doing seedlings, but it's kind of not. You know, I start my first seedlings in February, so we're talking about, you know, what, 4, 5, 6 months. But one of the things about that is that if you're setting up the space, right, I use temporary shelves in the past, and you can set up your space, have your grow lights, bring in the plants that you want to bring in to try to keep for just a little bit longer or for the whole of the winter. So I've got some plants that they go outside for the summer, but then they're going to come back in, and they're, you know, they live year round. they're not just summer plants that die off. They're not annuals. I keep them from year to year. They're perennials, and they come live inside during the winter, and then they go live outside during the summer. There are also some plants that I want to just give a little extra grow time to, and that's going to be my peppers. So I don't know why, but I have a devilishly hard time starting peppers in good order. And I also don't get a lot of peppers off the plants that I do have. I've tried putting them in the ground and not had a lot of luck with it. So I try putting them in as big a pot as I can, potting them on as best as possible, and get a couple of peppers out of them. This year, what I think I'm going to do is pick my 2 or 3 best peppers. I'm going to pot them on one more time to the biggest pots that I've got that I could have inside, and try to make a go of it. See if I can get something out of them. But you can bring lots of plants inside if you want to try to get a little bit more time off of them. If you're going to use grow lights inside, especially if they're on a timer, you could also try growing things inside that you could start outside now. Things like peas. They'd love to be started outside now. This cold nights, warm days, it's what they love. If you start peas right now in pots, you could bring them inside, put them under a grow light, and see how you do with them. And wouldn't that be nice to have fresh peas throughout part of the winter? I love that. You could do that with beans, really any kind of small vegetable like that. But this is also a decision time for some of your flowers, right? If you've got them in pots outside,
Or if you could pop them back up and bring them in, do you want them for a little bit longer? Is that something that appeals to you? Do you have a place for them? Would that bring something to your life? And of course, there are some flowers that are going to do fine outside. I had snapdragons last year that I honestly thought might make it through the winter. I mean, they didn't seem to mind the frosts at all. They didn't even seem to mind the freezes. They just stayed green and seemed good until we got a nice, good, long, hard freeze. And then they finally were done. But one of the nice things is that some flowers, your marigolds, your snapdragons, they'll make it through the initial frosts. They'll give you time to have them outside and enjoy them, or to make the decision and plan to bring them inside. Other plants, not so much. This is where I'm rolling into my third thing, almost seamlessly, you see, which is about mums. Every year, I have this rant. And if you listen to this show for years, you might be saying to yourself, oh my goodness, is Amara really going to rant about mums again? And the answer is yes. Yes, I am. I am going to rant about mums. Now, do not get me wrong. I think that mums are perfectly lovely plants. If you want to grow them and you get mums in the spring or early in the summer, or you start them from seeds, they can have a long blooming period and be very lovely. However, I object strongly to this new tradition of selling mums in the fall. Everywhere I go in the fall, I see mums for sale. Potted mums at the grocery store, at the convenience store, at the garden centers. They all have mums for sale. And you know what mums aren't? Mums are not frost hardy. The first slightest hint of frost will kill them. They are one of the least frost hardy plants I know of. And yet, this time of year, places try to get that extra $5, $10, $15 out of people so that they can have those plants for a couple weeks at best. They do not do great inside. They're very difficult to keep well. And I think it's just a sham. I think it's a sham. And I think it's especially a sham because they could do the same arrangement with marigolds. And marigolds, they're orange, they're Halloween-y, they come in versions that are stripy with purple stripes. They come in all kinds of interesting types. They're beautiful plants, and they're frost hardy. They will last you through November. And yet, you do not see marigolds at all of these stores. No, you see mums, which are going to die in a few weeks, at best. And that is my rant about mums. Thank you for listening. As we're getting on in the season, I'd like to talk a little bit about my corn and my pumpkins. We did a very small, perhaps the smallest cornfield we've ever done this year, which we're working on for next year. My wife has asked for a larger cornfield, a more sizable cornfield, and I am very happy to do the things in the garden that she asks for. I enjoy creating a space that is the space that she would like best. And so this year, very, very small cornfield. Very few corn stalks came up. I got a little bit of a late jump on it, and I was using new corn that I've never used before. Usually, in the past, I've used corn that we've saved from year to year. And I think that generally that tends to do a little bit better, especially
after a few years, because of course the seeds are evolving, the plants are evolving year to year, and evolving in a way that is particularly adapted for your microclimate, to do the best in your microclimate. And so I did really well with corn for a long time, and then I got it in too late. I didn't get any ears that year, and that was the end of that experiment. You know, you miss 1 year. And so I tried some new corn this year that I'm excited about. It's very colorful. I like doing colorful corn. And we kind of thought that it was all a wash, you know, that we weren't going to get any ears of corn at all, that we'd have the stalks, which is nice enough. I like it. I like being able to provide that for my friends and family. But that was about all that we were going to get. And then suddenly there was an ear growing here, an ear growing there. And now there are ears of corn growing everywhere. And some of them are getting really nicely plumped up. And I'm quite excited about it. And one of the things that excites me the most about doing colorful corn is that you don't really know what you're going to get until you shuck it. I did blue corn this year, and I can't remember what the other one we chose was, which is funny. I think it might have been gem corn. And so we've got these two different kinds of corn, and they will have cross-pollinated, which is one of the things we discovered when we had a big cornfield next door, was that my corn was forever cross-pollinating with the sweet corn and making some really interesting varieties. And so we've got these two kinds of corn out in the cornfield, and we have some stalks that are really bright red. I'm excited about that. That's what I like. That's my preference for corn stalks, is instead of the green yellowy ones, the ones that are red and get very dark. But the corn itself is a mystery. It's a mystery until you shuck it, and then you'll see, and it will be lovely. I'm very excited. I'm sure it's going to be beautiful. The way that we do it is that we leave the corn husk on and just peel it back, and then where the husk meets the cob, I take a nice bit of yarn or ribbon and I'll tie three of them usually together and create a hanging apparatus in the back with the ribbon, and then tie it nicely in a bow in the front. And that way you can hang it up on your wall, you can hang it up on your door, and that keeps it out of the way of any critters that might be on the ground. It gets to dry nicely like that and look lovely. And should we have a need to use the corn, we can always grind it up and use it to make mush or cornbread. The other thing that I'm really excited about is our pumpkins. So in the cornfield, I grow four things. I grow the corn. I put in peas or beans. I think I did beans this year. Some years I've done peas and beans. This year I think I just did beans. And the reason for that is to work on the nitrogen in the soil. Beans fix the nitrogen. I'm not collecting the beans. I see that they're growing and go, oh, that's nice. The beans are growing. They're doing their job. Fantastic. And then I don't really think about them again. They're down under there, and I'm sure rodents and the woodchuck and everybody, we're all the richer for it. I just leave it to that. It's doing its job fantastic. I grow marigolds because those keep things out of there that I don't want in there. Somewhat. I mean, which is stronger, the marigold or the peas? Do they want the peas more than the marigold?
Does the marigold actually keep them out? But the marigold does a lot of other things too. Marigolds are a fantastic plant to put around your gardens, to put in all your gardens. I grow a ton of them, and I put one here, I put one there. I put them everywhere because they are such useful plants in so many ways. And finally, I put in pumpkins. It is the traditional way. The pumpkins keep the weeds down to some extent so that the corn can grow very tall. It's a stratification of the garden. And I found that it works pretty well. So this year I put in small pumpkins, little baby ones, the ones that you always see at the store and you're like, am I going to spend $3 on one of those? I really want one, but is it worth $3? Maybe I won't get one. I wish I'd got one. I'm always wanting those little pumpkins. So this year I got a packet of them. It was 50 cents. And I put those in with the corn. And we have some growing. We've been watching them for weeks. And they are just adorable little things. And I'm waiting for them to turn the right colors so that we can harvest them. And then in the other, it's not even a garden, it's the old compost heap. So I have a compost heap system that is one that's the old one. It's just lying fallow. The next one is the one that I put into all winter and I started using this spring. And then the last one is the one that I started putting into this spring. And I'm going to let go over the winter and start another one. And so I go back to the first one and start putting compost on there again. This is my system. So the one that's from last year that's lying fallow, I actually put potatoes in. It's overgrown with tomatoes, and they don't grow well together, so I'm not sure what's going on in there, but we'll find out later. That is what it is. The second one, the one that I used in the spring and kind of through the early summer as compost, it got down to about flat again. And when it did, I thought, well, you know what? I've got this pumpkin plant. I tried to start it all through the spring, and it took a really, really, really long time to start. It was sitting in there. I kept on watering it, hopeful-like, and nothing was happening. And then, boom, one day, there was a pumpkin plant, and it was big. Like, it was big right out the gate. And it kept on growing, and I was kind of like, oh, I really need to find something to do with this fast. Why don't I put it in this year's compost pile? So that's what I did. I cleared out a space right dead in the center, put the pumpkin in. It kind of did nothing for a little while. Like, it was still there, but it wasn't growing much. And then all of a sudden, it took off and started growing. And then it had flowers, but the flowers weren't, like, there weren't any pumpkins when the flowers went away. And then we noticed that on the vines that were further out, there were pumpkins with flowers on them. Ah, and those have started growing. And we're really excited to see how big they can get, because this is giant pumpkin seeds. So we're excited to see how big they get before the pumpkins get frosted out. Fall can be as exciting as spring in its own way. And even if you don't have a lot of time to be in the garden, take some time every day, walk outside, enjoy the weather, enjoy the smells, enjoy the sun, and no matter what else, keep growing.

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Hello and welcome to Tips from the Triangle, your weekly gardening show with me. I am the artist Tamara. I am not an expert on gardening, but I love to garden. I love to learn about it. I love to do it, and I love to share what I discover with you. All right, let's start this episode as we start every episode by taking a nice, deep, cleansing breath. You ready?

0: I've got a couple of things that I want to talk about today. And the first one is about one of my favorite shows, which is called Gardener's World. It's a BBC show. I get it on BritBox. You can find it lots of places. It has been on the air for a really long time, and for a huge chunk of that time, a fellow named Monty Don has been the main presenter from his home gardens. And I remember the first year that I started watching Gardener's World. It was like 2018, 2019, somewhere in there. And it was spring. And because of the way that, you know, Britain is and how we are and where we are, they're always like a couple of weeks ahead of us. So, you know, they start out and they've got snowdrops and we're still in the dead of winter. And so kind of watching it in the early to mid-spring was something that like gave me hope that the snowdrops would come.
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0: I am the artist, Tamara. I am not an expert on gardening, but I love to garden. I love to learn about it. I love to do it, and I love to share what I discover with you. All right, let's start this episode as we start every episode by taking a nice, deep, cleansing breath. You ready?

0: Well, I've got a couple of things that I want to talk about today. And the first one is about one of my favorite shows, which is called Gardener's World. It's a BBC show. I get it on BritBox. You can find it lots of places. It has been on the air for a really long time, and for a huge chunk of that time, a fellow named Monty Don has been the main presenter from his home gardens. And I remember the first year that I started watching Gardener's World. It was like 2018, 2019, somewhere in there. And it was spring. And because of the way that, you know, Britain is and how we are and where we are, they're always like a couple of weeks ahead of us. So, you know, they start out and they've got snowdrops and we're still in the dead of winter. And so kind of watching it in the early to mid spring was something that like gave me hope that the snowdrops would come, that the snow would melt, that someday there will be daffodils and crocuses and all the beautiful things again. And so I'd watch it like week by week. And he just, you know, he'd be going around doing various tasks, various projects, various things in the garden, pruning things. And he'd talk about it and tell you why he was doing it the way that he was doing it and what you can do. You know, these things you can cut right down to the base. These things you just want to give them a little trim. These ones you want to leave alone because they've already set their flowers and wait till after they bloom. You know, the basic information. And so he's like pruning this tree. And he said, I'm just going to put this right here. And he takes one of the prune branches and he just like plunks it right in the dirt. And he says it won't always grow, but sometimes these will just start new plants. And, you know, what else do you have to do with the branches? Go for it. Give it a go. And he was so casual and so honest about it. And yet I sort of was like, what are you talking about, old man? What do you mean you can just throw a stick in the dirt and it'll grow a new plant? That's the craziest thing I've ever heard in my life. And so as it happened, a few weeks after that, there was a big storm and a branch broke off of one of our apple trees. And I said to myself, all right, Monty Don, let's see this branch grow into a tree. And so I stuck
1: it. This is Sydney Lynn,
0: and
1: you're listening to the Bundy Music.
0: And then we proceeded to go away for a couple months during the summer to work at a summer stock. And we came back and, you know, everything in the gardens and the yards was a mess. The person who was supposed to have cut the grass hadn't come cut the grass. And so it was a whole thing. And so I'm cleaning out all the gardens and getting the weeds out and doing the lawns. And I'm like, what is this bush that's in this garden? How did that grow so fast? What is it? Gosh, those leaves look familiar. And over the course of time, it dawned on me, yeah, those leaves look familiar because they're apple leaves. That's the branch you stuck in the ground. And sure enough, it had taken root. And a year later, I transplanted it from there over to where we have our orchard. I call it an orchard. It's like five trees. Over to our orchard. And there it grows to this very day. And the things that I liked about Monty Don is that he always has dogs following along with him. I love that. And I'm like waiting for the day that my dog is calm enough that she can really be a buddy in the gardens. Right now, she's just so excited and she wants to like help me dig things, and she gets in the way and she gets mad and I get mad and it's a whole thing. But one day she'll calm down. We'll have a nice time in the gardens. So he's always got dogs with him. He goes about the business of gardening in an unhasty way. You know, He goes about it step by step. He makes his own world more beautiful. He experiments with things and tries to do things differently year to year. And he cares about not just the plants and not just the people, but about the whole of it, about the earth itself, you know, and all the creatures therein. And I just wanted to take a moment to honor Monty Don and express the impact that he's had in my life, as well as, I'm sure, in many, many other people's lives. So here's to you, Monty Don. Well done. All right, what shall we talk about next? Let's talk about how things are getting colder, and that'll roll me nicely into my third topic for the day. So it's getting colder at night. This is the time where you start to worry a little bit about having a cold enough night that you get a frost. And so really, this is the time that I start making some decisions about my plants. Now, I'm really lucky. I've got a nice inside porch. It's all glassed in. It doesn't do great for growing things because it's kind of shaded, but it's enough. It's more light than I have inside my house. That's for certain. And the glass is enough to keep out the frost. So that's kind of my starting point for bringing things in, is to bring them into the inside porch and then figure out where I'm going to put things, where they're going to go indoors, what things I can keep and what things are eventually going to go to frost. The inside porch is great, but it's not heated and it's not going to do for the whole of the winter. It's kind of a temporary fix. It's a jumping off point. And I'm sure you've got something like that. You can either construct something inside that's going to be temporary. Of course, I've constructed many things that were meant to be temporary and they stay for the whole of the winter. Another idea is that you can set up your area now for where you're going to do your seedlings in February. Now, this may seem preemptive, and it might seem like, my goodness, that's so far away to be doing seedlings, but it's kind of not. You know, I start my first seedlings in February, so we're talking about, you know, what, 4, 5, 6 months. But one of the things about that is that if you're setting up this space, right, I use temporary shelves in the past, and you can set up your space, have your grow lights, bring in the plants that you want to bring in to try to keep for just a little bit longer or for the whole of the winter. So I've got some plants that they go outside for the summer, but then they're going to come back in, and they're, you know, they live year round. They're not just summer plants that die off. They're not annuals. I keep them from year to year. They're perennials, and they come live inside during the winter, and then they go live outside during the summer. There are also some plants that I want to just give a little extra growth time to, and that's going to be my peppers. So I don't know why, but I have a devilishly hard time starting peppers in good order. And I also don't get a lot of peppers off the plants that I do have. I've tried putting them in the ground and not had a lot of luck with it. So I try putting them in as big a pot as I can, potting them on as best as possible, and get a couple of peppers out of them. This year, what I think I'm going to do is pick my two or three best peppers. I'm going to pot them on one more time to the biggest pots that I've got that I could have inside. And try to make a go of it. See if I can get something out of them. But you can bring lots of plants inside if you want to try to get a little bit more time off of them. If you're going to use grow lights inside, especially if they're on a timer, you could also try growing things inside that you could start outside now. Things like peas. They'd love to be started outside now. This cold nights, warm days, it's what they love. If you start peas right now in pots, you could bring them inside, put them under a grow light, and see how you do with them. Wouldn't that be nice? To have fresh peas throughout part of the winter. I love that. You could do that with beans, really any kind of small vegetable like that. But this is also a decision time for some of your flowers, right? If you've got them in pots outside, or if you could pop them back up and bring them in, do you want them for a little bit longer? Is that something that appeals to you? Do you have a place for them? Would that bring something to your life? And of course, there are some flowers that are going to do fine outside. I had snapdragons last year that I honestly thought might make it through the winter. I mean, they didn't seem to mind the frosts at all. They didn't even seem to mind the freezes. They just stayed green and seemed good until we got a nice, good, long, hard freeze. And then they finally were done. But one of the nice things is that some flowers, your marigolds, your snapdragons, they'll make it through the initial frosts. They'll give you time to have them outside and enjoy them, or to make the decision and plan to bring them inside. Other plants, not so much. This is where I'm rolling into my third thing, almost seamlessly, you see, which is about mums. Every year, I have this rant. And if you listen to this show for years, you might be saying to yourself, oh my goodness, is Amara really going to rant about mums again? And the answer is yes. Yes, I am. I am going to rant about mums. Now, do not get me wrong. I think that mums are perfectly lovely plants. If you want to grow them and you get mums in the spring or early in the summer, or you start them from seeds, they can have a long blooming period. Very lovely. However, I object strongly to this new tradition of selling mums in the fall. Everywhere I go in the fall, I see mums for sale. Potted mums at the grocery store, at the convenience store, at the garden centers. They all have mums for sale. And you know what mums aren't? Mums are not frost hardy. The first slightest hint of frost will kill them. They are one of the least frost hardy plants I know of. And yet, this time of year, places try to get that extra $5, $10, $15 out of people so that they can have those plants for a couple weeks at best.

0: This is 99.5 WBDY Binghamton's Community Radio. We started 9 years ago as a project of the Bundy Museum of History and Art. 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

Jesus Changed This Heart of Mine. You're listening to the Glenn T. Blair Faith Hour with your host, Johnny P. On the Glenn T. Blair Faith Hour, we play a lot of gospel music, but we're not strictly gospel. 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You can reach out to Johnny, J-O-N-N-Y, that's Johnny, no H, J-O-N-N-Y, at BundyMuseum.org. And you can co-host the show with me. I'll work the board and stuff so you don't have to do the technical stuff. And you can talk. 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So please reach out, Johnny, J-O-N-N-Y, at BundyMuseum.org. Right now, we're getting back into the Reverend Glenn T. Blair's vinyl collection, doing Reverend Ernest Franklin off the album Beautiful Tomorrow, recorded live in Chicago, the Franklin Singers, and the Mount Pleasant Combined Chorus doing Fill My Cup.

All right, that was Yes Lord by Reverend James Cleveland and the Cleveland Singers. We're going on to the O'Neill Twins. Yes Siree Bob, or Siree Chuck, or Siree Alvin. O'Neill Twins and the Interfaith Choir, the 10th year reunion, recorded live in St. Louis. The album, the double LP, is entitled Saved by His Love. We are going to hear Where I'm Going. Here you go.

0: Whoa. I just realized we had silence on the air. I space ghosted coast to coast. I was so into Mahala. I just got so relaxed. I forgot I was hosting a show. We got the O'Neill twins with The Lord is Strong and Mighty.
1: We're putting this back on the album again live in memory of our brother Burnett Cookie Miller. You ride down 70 East coming this way. We're sitting in the car and we just start singing this little song.

Jeffrey, you ought to have something to say about that. Testify.

Hallelujah. I want to ask you a question.

All right, that was The Lord is Strong and Mighty by the O'Neill Twins off their double LP. Do you know, now that the Bundy Museum is closed, WBDY is venturing on a little. We have lost most of our major funding, so we are reaching out to the community because this is a community-supported radio station run by community volunteers. We have over 40 volunteers. We do over 20, 30 original shows from our studios, our broadcast. 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And that's all going on right in your backyard on the west side of Binghamton. 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And you can contribute any amount you like. It can be a one-time donation, an ongoing thing. We're not picky. We just need some help. So if you like this show and like to hear your gospel music every Sunday at 5 o'clock, be a good sport and good community engagement person. And I'm kidding. Do what you need to do. But we could use the help. So anyway, we got more gospel music coming your way. We got the Swan Silvertones. I love the Swan Silvertones. Here you go.

Oh, yeah, the Swan Silvertones. Getting right back into it, we got the Total Experience Choir, directed by Pat Wright, recorded live in Seattle, Washington, featuring their special guest, Isaiah Douglas. We're going to hear Lift Him Up.

All right, that was Lift Him Up by the Total Experience Choir with their special guest, Reverend Isaac Douglas. 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We are currently fundraising to sustain ourselves as we have lost our major source of funding, but the community has sustained us before and we are faithful. It will do us again. So we are going to listen to, what are we going to listen to? I can't read from here. Oh, yeah. Something very apropos. Are You Ready? By James Cleveland and the Metro Mass Choir of Gospel Workshop Chicago Chapter, recorded live.

0: All right, that was Are You Ready? James Cleveland and the Metro Mass Choir out of Chicago. We're going on down to, where is this? This was in the backwoods of Georgia. No, where'd they all go? They went down to Atlanta, Georgia. I was right. Georgia. Gene Martin Action Revivals. Their camp meeting. They got a camp meeting choir. They recorded it. This is from the winter of 75-76, the Gene Martin Action Revivals. We're going to hear the song, Anybody Here? Soloist, Gene Anybody Martin. Here?
1: Seen some of the great gospel singers and preachers that we know so well. This time next year when we are back in Atlanta, someone going to be asking the question, where's Sister Susie? Where's Brother John? They was there last year. So I've been looking for them, but I can't find them nowhere. I don't mind telling you, if you keep on living, one day you're going to have to lay down and die. People gonna come to a meeting like this and look for you, but you won't be here. That reminds me tonight of some of the great gospel singers and preachers that I've known and I have come across. When you look around for them tonight, you can't find them nowhere. It's already gone.

right. That was Gene Martin. What do you say? What do you know? Thanks for tuning in. We got to get cracking on the next hour. So I'm going to sign off and say thank you for tuning in to the Reverend Glenn T. Blair Faith Hour. We're going to leave you with a little Gloria Griffin. If you would like to become a sustaining member, please do so. That's at members.wbdy.org. Thank you very much. Here's Gloria Griffin. God gives me every blessing that I need.

0: This is 99.5 WBDYLP, Binghamton's Community Radio. 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
1: Broadcasting from the Civic Cipher Studios, welcome to the QR Code, where we share perspective, seek understanding, and shape outcomes. I'm your host, Ramses Ja. Big shout out to Q Ward, who is out of town at the moment, but we are going to have a conversation today about Canada. It took several years of insults and economic attacks, but Canadians are finally starting to dislike the USA. A survey released Saturday by polling firm Ledger finds that a plurality of Canadians now view the US as an enemy nation, thanks to President Donald Trump's repeated attacks on their economy and national sovereignty. The poll finds that 41% of Canadians now consider the US an enemy, compared with 22% who say the US is an ally and 22% who say the US is a neutral country. Today's guest is Brian Rathbun, professor of international relations and political science at the University of Toronto's Monk School of Global Affairs. Welcome to the show, Brian. How are you doing today, man?
2: I'm great. How are you, Ramsey?
1: I'm prospering, my friend. Excited to talk to you. This has been something that has been on my mind and my heart for some time. My co-host, Q Ward, who's not with us in this moment, but he actually lived in Canada for a bit, and he speaks about Canadians like they're just underneath angels, right? In terms of kindness, and there's a culture.
2: Well, I should say I'm an American, but I'm an adopted Canadian.
1: Sure.
2: And you know, we've got our faults like everybody else, Canadians and Americans. but no, it's a nice place to be.
1: Sure. And I'm sure that his position is kind of relative, coming from the U.S. and going up there and spending some time. You know, I've been fortunate enough to visit Canada as well, and I have lots of Canadian friends, and I found that at least his account does not differ from my own account and my own limited experience with Canada. But the fact remains that in recent years, if we're talking about tariffs, if we're talking about, you know, Donald Trump suggesting that Canada would be the 51st state, which I would imagine would have been deeply insulting to Canadians.
2: It was pretty insulting.
1: Yeah. And then more recently, of course, the renaming of Lake Ontario. Canadians have a lot to be upset with. I know Donald Trump, but the U.S. in general, because it does feel like Donald Trump has a good stranglehold on the U.S. population, I would imagine, from the outside, it looks that way. And so talk to us a bit about, you know, what the Canadian people thought of the residents of the U.S. and its government over the years, and how, in your estimation, it's changed under Donald Trump's administrations, plural.
2: Right.

0: here, we're going to end Medicare. And that was that first kind of mental gaffe of Biden, like, oh my God. Okay, well, I think we know what might be happening in the U.S. So that's I've only been here 2 years, and okay. Yet those 2 years, I was able to witness that, you know, everything that's happened from, you know, on Canadian, I was able to watch Canadians react in real time to the election of Trump, and then the almost immediate kind of trolling of at that time Justin Trudeau, right, the 51st state, the governor stuff, right. And I mean, the reaction was really intense. It's an emotional response, right? Because it's ultimately, this is less about, I would say, even the trade stuff. It's profoundly economically important, but it's also super emotional as well, mm-hmm. because he makes it about, it's becomes a matter of respect for, you know, for our sovereignty, which is essentially just saying our respect for us as a country. And then what you see is just this incredible unity, which, of course, coming from the United States, what are we unified on in the United States here? Right. Here, what we know we're unified in, and that is that the Americans are trying to change the terms of their relationships with China, or sorry, not China, with Canada, which is sure. One of the, you know, but is the, which is the most, one of the deepest and most longstanding alliances in foreign affairs, right? It's, you often hear, it's true, right? We have the longest undefended border in the world,
1: sure, yeah.
0: Right? We have the largest bilateral trading relationship in the world, right? We're incredibly culturally entrenched. More of it goes from America to Canada than Canada to the U.S. And yet, you know, like, there's Canadians everywhere. You scratch a Hollywood actor in the U.S., you're going to find a Canadian, right?
1: Oh yeah.
0: So we're all these things make it that much harder and that much more insulting, right? Because we think we're friends, and then we feel betrayed by that. And what I thought was interesting about that poll is just there's really tremendous unity, right? It's cross parties. It's also doesn't vary much across region. And there's a big Western-Eastern split in Canada, and okay. It's manifesting itself most clearly in that Albertan separatist movement. But even as just that poll, if you look into it a little more granularly, you'll see that there's actually a lot of hostility towards the U.S. even in Alberta, even though the Albertan relationship with the U.S. in terms of trade is much less contentious. So that's what I would say. I would call this the response emotional on the part of the broader public, and I would call it very unified.
1: Yeah, yeah. You know, one of the things I was going to ask, and I kind of heard you touching on it a bit, but I'll admit that, you know, I haven't paid particular attention to the politics in Canada, or really many places, unless it was, really, I couldn't even say that I've paid too much attention to the politics in like London in Great Britain.
0: there's a lot going on in the U.S. to keep you occupied.
1: Sure, sure. Yeah, and to be fair, but one of the things I think that is now, I guess, being illuminated for me is that the election in the United States might have significant implications to Canada at minimum, but I think I'm starting to kind of heed the gravity of the consequences of an election in this country. And, you know, for it to be on Canadian, a debate rather, to be on, you know, Canadian TV, if I understood the story correctly, suggests to me that not only was it broadcast there, but, you know, people thought enough about it to show it publicly. You said you were waiting to get into your rental apartment. And so, again, if I understood that story correctly.
0: Oh, yeah, absolutely.
1: That's so pretty interesting thing.
0: You can see an American political debate. Yeah, sorry to interrupt. You can see an American political debate on Canadian TV,
1: sure.
0: Right? Every single Canadian cable package is going to have CNN, Fox, all the major news broadcasters, in addition to the CBC and the other things that Canada has, right? It's often said Canadians will sometimes complain about themselves that they pay more attention to American politics than they do their own politics. And of course, the U.S. is

0: very different in that way. And we're the outlier in a sense. Like, I've lived over abroad in Europe a lot, and they're of course very attuned to the politics of their own countries, but also the politics in other European countries, but also the United States. And it's because the United States, even when, if it's not acting with malice or what it does has an effect, and sometimes they're not thinking about the effect it has on the rest of the world. And that's fine. And people have come to terms with that, and they recognize there were certain benefits of American leadership in the past. But when you start to strip that away, and when that leadership becomes more or kind of disappears, and it becomes more of a predatory relationship, yeah, everybody pays attention. You can find Canadians, and you can even find Europeans who will be tracking the congressional races and the polling congressional races before a midterm election. It's kind of crazy when you think about it.
1: Today's guest is Brian Rathbun, professor of international relations and political science at the University of Toronto's Monk School of Global Affairs. And we are having a conversation about U.S.-Canadian relations on the heels of Donald Trump's second administration. What's left of that, I should say. So now you mentioned that there's been a longstanding history between the U.S. and Canada. You mentioned the longest unguarded border in the world between these two countries. But I want you to tell us a little bit more about U.S.-Canadian relations and kind of lean a little bit more into how interconnected our economies are, because I could see, people listening to this show, Americans, thinking, well, of course, we're the big dogs. We're the United States of America. If Canada's upset, what of it? But my understanding is that we rely on Canada, particularly the states in the northern part of the country, rely on Canada for quite a bit. Now, you can correct me if I'm wrong, but talk to us a little bit more about at least how interconnected our two economies are.
0: Sure. Now, I'm not a trade expert, but I know the kind of basic the basic economic relationships that we have.
1: Okay.
0: So what you're going to hear about is first and foremost, and which has been so central to those trade negotiations, is the automobile industry, right?
1: Sure.
0: And that's really centered in Ontario, almost exclusively Ontario.
1: Hmm.
0: Ontario shares this border with Detroit, right?
1: Mm-hmm.
0: And so there's all this back and forth. Ford has plants up here. It has plants in the U.S. And these cars are going back and forth, multiple different times as they're being assembled. Canadians do a certain part. Americans do a certain part, right? And it gets shipped back and forth. And that's all made possible by the free trade agreement that we have, right?
1: Mm-hmm.
0: All right. And so that, when Trump 1 comes in, he says, I want to renegotiate that. I don't like that. So that's a huge economic thing for Ontario. Doesn't necessarily affect the rest of the country that much. So that's one thing. And then we have other issues with them that affect other regions. So there's big debates about, there's longstanding tensions over dairy, right? Canada has a pretty protected dairy industry. What does that mean? We don't like to import American milk or eggs or whatever, right?
1: Mm-hmm.
0: Then we got a lumber thing, right? That affects the states in the West. So that's on our side. When it comes to the Americans, right, what do they care about with the northeastern states? There's a lot of bilateral trade that's going across those borders just because of geographic proximities.
1: Okay.
0: So people in Maine and New Hampshire care a lot about putting tariffs on goods. They care also a lot about the effects of the deteriorating economic relationship because it makes Canadians feel super nationalistic, put off, and then they're not coming down as tourists. New York City is taking out ads trying to attract Canadians back because we're a big part of their economy. Okay, so that gives you some basic sense of the parameters of this relationship. Then it comes down to like the asymmetry of it, right? So there are certain things that are really important. And I neglected to mention We do have some coercive ability on our side in Canada. That is to say, like we provide Quebec generates hydropower that it exports to New England. It could shut that off, right? That's kind of considered kind of like a nuclear option, right?
2: Okay.
0: But like you would only do that in cases of extreme in extreme duress.
2: Okay.
0: That would be a massive choice on the part of the Canadian and most likely it would have to be in coordination with the Quebec government as
2: Sure.
0: well. We have critical minerals. We have aluminum, right, that the United States relies on. We have potash, which is another super important thing, I believe, for agriculture. So we're not without weapons to use, but the asymmetry is undoubtable, right? I think the figures are we export like 75% or 80% of Canadian exports go to the US. That's massive. So we have the large, and we're the US's largest trading partner, but the US, of course, is such a massive domestic economy that it can be self-sufficient to a degree that a Canadian economy cannot be. And so Canada's great blessing and its great curse is that when we have access to the American market, it's fantastic for us, right?
2: Okay.
0: Because we're so close, the cost of transportation, moving physical goods, that kinds of things, business travel, so easy. And so it gives us this massive market and allows Canadian firms to operate at a scale that they wouldn't otherwise be able to operate on. Okay, but of course, that's a vulnerability as well. And then when you have a person who comes in and says, you know, ultimately we're a big domestic market on our own. We don't need Canadian stuff. That is a lever, or that's massive leverage. And that's what Trump's trying to do, is trying to exploit that asymmetric interdependence here, where, and it'd be one thing if essentially, first of all, for a couple of things. One, like there's a lot, Trump likes to think of this as an unfair trading relationship, right? Where, you know, the Canadians are taking advantage of us. They're not giving the same access to our goods as we give to them. And yet at the same time, American firms are consuming Canadian products, right? This is an economic choice, right? If they don't want Canadian products, they don't have to buy them. And then the second thing is this guy agree and his team agreed to this deal. They renegotiated the deal and now they're trying to renegotiate it again, right? So you can see why it starts to feel like a little bit like, you know, people constantly make this analogy. He feels like a gangster. He feels like he senses weakness. He's like, oh, there's a little bit more I can get out of this relationship. And then I'm gonna squeeze them a little harder. And so, yes, he can squeeze Canada harder, and he can inflict more pain on us than we can inflict more pain on us or on them. And yet at the same time, they're at some point you just get fed up. And I think that's where the Canadian people are, and the Canadian government is acting in conjunction with that, you know, with that frustration. Hopefully, is that
2: Oh,
0: helpful?
2: no, that was masterful. Well said. I could see how interdependent the relationship has, how it got there, because, from what I know of Canada's history, which is viewed through the lens of American history, of course, is that that border was always kind of just a thought in the back of everyone's mind. But, in the days of the frontiersmen and whatnot, there were trappers and, fishermen and logging and all that sort of stuff that took
0: Yeah, and
2: place.
0: it used to be you could cross the border before 9/11. You could cross the border with a driver's
2: Driver's
0: license.
2: license,
0: When
2: sure.
0: my very first trip to Canada was my parents took me like to Upper Michigan, and you could take like a little trolley car and go across the border even without a passport, and for no other reason than to say I've been to Canada,
2: Sure.
0: right?
2: Well,
0: So it's yeah.
2: I want to share this because around here we have Black Conversations is one of the few places when we can do this openly on this platform,
0: Yeah.
2: left in the country. And it is worth mentioning that I've always appreciated Canada being a safe haven for runaway slaves and Black folks seeking, better economic opportunities, because Canada was, to a lesser extent, you know, than Chicago and Gary, Indiana, and places like that, another destination from the Great Migration of Black men from the South trying to escape that persecution and look for better economic opportunities and better, sure, a better social climate. And Canada has long since been a safe haven for Black people who have experienced quite a bit of hostility and economic hostility in this country. And so while we're talking about the history of U.S.-Canada relations, I feel it's important to point out that around here, we see a special facet of that history that is particularly meaningful. And so it is, I think, very natural for a person like me, a person like you, to take exception to Donald Trump's gangster tactics, because Canada has historically been a friendly space for all of us, but in particular, those of us that have needed it in the past. Stay tuned. We're going to be back with more right after this. Today's guest is Brian Rathbun, Professor of International Relations and Political Science at the University of Toronto's Monk School of Global Affairs. We are having a conversation about U.S.-Canada relations. And I want to get into the cultural part of it, because you mentioned that there are Canadian actors that come down here. That's not the extent of it, but they're certainly visible. They're certainly Canadian singers, superstars. And, you know, just in your day-to-day life, there's Canadians, you know, or Canadian-born individuals everywhere, right? And yep. One of the things that I think allows Canadians to fly under the radar is because, as near as makes no difference, they can pass for Americans anywhere in the country, which isn't necessarily true. Go ahead.
0: Yeah, just stop saying a boot and you're okay, right?
2: Boot, yeah, there you go. You, once you get that engineered out of your language, yeah, you're good to go. But, you know, that's not true, as true, or true to the extent that it is for Canadians, for kind folks from our southern border. And so Canada has had this special access to what many of us consider, at minimum, a historically racist country. However, I cannot find in my mind anything, despite all the super Canadian superstars and whatnot, I cannot find any Canadian influence that I've been made aware of or known that has made its way to the U.S. However, I would imagine, based on, you know, what you said initially when we first started speaking, that the U.S. has a tremendous influence on Canadian culture. Maybe tremendous isn't the right word, but talk a little bit about that.
0: Oh, it's tremendous.
2: Because I would imagine that for the U.S., if our culture influences Canada, then our election of Donald Trump might also have a welcome base there as well. And it doesn't seem to be true, at least to the extent that it is here in the U.S. So talk about U.S. influence in Canada a bit.
0: Yeah, I mean, like, so it's massive. So I mentioned just like you can... One way I think about it is that if you can live as an American in Canada, mm-hmm. and you just be an American, like, and you just happen to live here, right? I live 2 hours from the border. I can watch CNN at night if I want to. I don't know if anyone watches CNN anymore. But you know what I'm saying, right?
2: Yeah, sure.
0: The language is seamless. They spell a few words a couple of different ways. They have their certain cultural differences here. That oftentimes aren't available, aren't obvious to you when you start get here, when you first get here, but you kind of pick up. There is something to be said that Americans are overly brash, and that's kind of rubs them the wrong way, but you can navigate that, right?
2: Sure.
0: It's massive, and there's essentially nothing that can really be done about it, right? So we have just like European countries do, we have content requirements on Canadian TV, right? Certain amount of stuff that goes on a Canadian channel has to be Canadian made.
2: Sure, sure. I've heard about that.
0: But you can't, like in France. And then we have that also, and we also have content requirements for French content, right?
2: Oh, sure. I bet. Yeah.
0: Right. Yeah. So we have that, but it's just so asymmetric. And then Canadians who go down the U.S., they oftentimes downplay their Canadian business. And there's a lot like we it's a one-way street. Canadians tend to go to the US and Americans don't come tend to come to Canada. And so that's just this undeniable thing. And yeah, it creates it's why we're so attuned. Well, that combined and well that's it's a function of a bunch of things. One is just the asymmetry. There's just more Americans, right? And if we're talking about culture, right, Hollywood and New York, right, these are just much bigger media markets. So if you want to make it, you go there. It's true in academia too, right? A lot we have a there's a ton of really top Canadian minds out there who don't advertise the fact that they're in Canada, but they go down there, and if they can get a job at Harvard, they generally take it, right? And you know that's a massive advantage to the US. It might be in the process of blowing it. Canada's right now, the federal government has a program where they're dumping a bunch of money to try to hire top American academics or American-based academics, actually international, but they mostly tend to be from the US. And part of that is bringing back Canadians who have been tempted down, usually with more with by the they're tempted down to stay in the US because of the prestige, but also the money, the resources are better. And now we're starting to see some Americans and Canadian born but American domesticated people express interest in coming back. There's been some high profile people who have left. And yet at the same time, right, there's just no denying the cultural and intellectual hegemony of America. And it's not going to go away anytime soon, I don't think.
2: I think that I was reading something. I think it might have been yesterday or the day before. It was based in Las Vegas tourism. You mentioned, tourism, Canadian tourism into New York and New York trying to kind of cozy up to Canadians despite
0: I think it was
2: current
0: New York, and I
2: stereotypes.
0: think Vegas is doing the same thing. I met a bunch of people here, just talking to them every once in a while. It'll come up. I'm from the U.S. I met a couple people here who's like, "Yeah, I used to go down to Florida every summer." There's a huge snowbird population, just like you go, Jersey. They go down to Florida. They have a place or they rent a place. It's colder up here, right? So there's and there's no real warm place to go. You can go to Vancouver, but it's gonna rain on you. So like, if you want warm, where are you gonna go? The closest place is Florida, and so all these people not doing that, and Canadians feeling like they need to sell their Florida houses, even though the American real estate market, especially the Florida market, is not very good, but they're doing it anyways because they're like, I can't be here anymore. I don't like it here, and they're I don't. Think they feel any personal hostility, and that's the thing. And it's something that's worth mentioning about the poll that that started off our conversation. The I Canadians are now referring to, if you ask them, is the U.S. an enemy? They'll say yes. I don't know if they actually are thinking through what that means. I think that that's just basically equivalent to asking, are you pissed off at the United States right now? The answer is yes. And really, what they're asking is, are you off at Donald Trump right now? And the answer is overwhelmingly yes. If you would say, do you think Americans are enemies, right? As a people, I would say for the most part, no. And this is what I'm worried might shift over time, because at some level or at some point, Canadians and all of us have to hold Americans accountable for their choices. And so you could say, well, we have this is a very unique individual, Donald Trump, in the history of American politics. There's probably never going to be anyone quite like him again. And we'll just ride this out. But it's undeniable that, if we went to the polls today again in the US, right, at least 40% of the American people are going to vote for this guy. And that Canadians cannot understand that, right? They just can't. I don't know if I can understand either. And I'm not saying that as a partisan. I'm saying that more as a human being. But that's a different conversation.
2: I'd love to get your thoughts on that. First I want to make sure that or I'd love to get your thoughts on my thoughts on that.
0: Okay. All
2: Why
0: right.
2: Americans have voted for this guy, and I would be curious to know if you thought that Canadians would accept that explanation, or if it might make sense outside of my head and outside of our worldview here on this show. But before we get there, I want to complete a thought that Vegas is a place. So I come from hip hop radio. I'm a DJ and all that sort of stuff, right? And I DJed in Vegas for a long time. Fist pump music and the mega clubs and whatnot. It was a fun time, but I cozied up to Vegas. I fell in love with that place. It's kind of, I've been all over the earth, all 50 states. Vegas is my favorite city by a long way. I love that
0: Is
2: place.
0: that right?
2: Oh
0: I
2: yeah, by a
0: love
2: lot. I'd live there in a heartbeat.
0: it. I love
2: But when I was reading that report, it said that something like 20% of the tourists that come, not American, but like foreign tourists that come, which is a big chunk on of their bottom line, 20% of that tourism comes from Canada. And they've seen a significant drop in those numbers as a result of Donald Trump's second election and the ICE raids and whatnot. And so I think the collateral damage for the election of Donald Trump is considerable. And we'll continue to talk about that. So we're going to take a break and come back with more with Brian Rathbun after this. Today's guest is Brian Rathbun, Professor of International Relations and Political Science at the University of Toronto's Monk School of Global Affairs. We are having a conversation about U.S.-Canada relations. I'm your host, Ramses Jha, and we were just talking about Canadians and people outside of the United States not really appreciating how a person like Donald Trump could be elected and still be supported, even at this point, by as near as makes no difference, 40% of the U.S. population that would conceivably go out and vote for this guy again. That's a fantastic place for any politician to start off on. How could these people vote for this man again, knowing what all he stands for? So I mentioned that I would put a thought out there, and I'd love to get your thoughts, Brian, on your take, and then of course to see if Canadians might accept that explanation. So around here, one of the things that we have to wrestle with on this show is telling the truth as we see it, and wrestling with the reality that people will say, oh, we have a victim mentality, right? Black people have been victimized, certainly in this country, repeatedly by the government. It's doc well documented. It was well documented long before I was born. However, when you pull up the documentation and you say, hey, this country has not only racist history, has done racist things, but is actively engaging in racist behavior, and there are these structural elements in a society that continue to support white supremacist goals and continue to subjugate and marginalize the historically disenfranchised. That's not just black people, but it's primarily black people in this country. There are people that are very comfortable pushing back on that. Once you say racism, they check out of the conversation. However, I'm not just talking about the structural racism. I'm talking about the prejudices that lie in everyone's heart. Right. And so there was a gentleman. He was, to be fair, a far right thinker that had an interview a long time ago with an Asian man. And I thought he gave some brilliant insight into what many people might be thinking. This is going to be a long road, but I hope you'll let me take you on this trip.
0: I'm there. I'm right behind
2: Okay.
0: you.
2: I appreciate you. Okay. So this Asian man, this white man were sitting down. The Asian man poses the question. This is for Trump 1.0, not 2.0. He says to the white man, he says, Donald Trump's policies don't make any sense. He says, you're an intellectual. You know that Donald Trump's policies don't do anything for anybody but Donald Trump. You know that. This cannot stand up to any reasonable scrutiny. How can you justify your support of Donald Trump? And the white man says, I appreciate that. What effectually what he's communicating back. I don't know it. Word for word, but he says, I appreciate it, of course, all these things. And he says, the truth of the matter is that Donald Trump's policies, if implemented, will slow the dispossession of the United States of America from white people. And I think
0: Yeah,
2: that some people
0: this
2: have,
0: displacement replacement stuff, right?
2: exactly. Now, some people have that projected in the front of their mind. Tucker Carlson was guilty of that. Despite his about face, he's definitely guilty of putting the great replacement theory out there. And there's a lot of people that espouse that conspiracy theory and continue to wield it to garner support and stoke fear. However, there are some people that don't have it quite as pronounced in the front of their mind, and they simply have it resting in the back of their mind. And Donald Trump provides a sense of security to them, even though his policies make everything worse, even though his they might not have cast a vote for Donald Trump because they hate Canada. They just wanted Donald Trump so bad because Donald Trump provided them that comfort. It's very scary for people who have felt like, okay, the history in this country has been problematic in the opinion of black people, whether or not I agree with or disagree with black people. But the opinion, or sorry, the history has been problematic in their estimation for them. Barack Obama got elected, so black people are feeling a little bit more up now. If we elect a woman, namely Hillary Clinton, then we don't get our lick back. We're losing our country. We're losing our identity. We're losing who we are. And we've grown up very comfortable in this country. And we don't want to be uncomfortable. We don't want to walk down the street with people that don't fear us and fear the consequences of what our actions might introduce into their lives. And so Donald Trump provides a sense of comfort to those folks. And so everything that comes with Donald Trump, Elon Musk cutting agencies that really protect the intellectual future and interest of this country, strained foreign relations, we're clearly talking about Canada now, and on, it's a laundry list.
0: Yeah, they're
2: All
0: willing to
2: that
0: put
2: just
0: up with
2: comes
0: it
2: with it.
0: because
2: So,
0: they
2: right.
0: get
2: So
0: this one thing that they matter.
2: So in short, I wanted to put that at your feet and see if that feels reasonable outside of my head, outside of this studio, outside of my worldview. And maybe Canadians might accept that as, okay, United States is racist and they're coming to terms with the changing attitudes with respect to race. And Donald Trump is a function or a symptom of their changing. They're pushed back to those changes, I suppose. All right, your thoughts.
0: Yeah, so this is a big debate in the American politics field. So I'm a political scientist. I have a focus on foreign affairs, but I'm also interested in ideology and how ideology affects foreign affairs. So I follow this stuff, the research and what we know about the ideological dynamics within domestic politics of the United States, right? And so one of the things you hear in the media, like, how do we explain Trump? How do we explain right-wing populism writ large, Western Europe in particular, right? Like, if we think that, the AfD in Germany and the National Rally in France and the Reform Party in the UK and Trump are all birds of a feather, right? How do we explain that? And one of them is one of these kind of the thing you see most often in the media is the idea that this is a coalition of left behind people. People feel like, okay, globalization is screwing them over. All their jobs are leaving for overseas, et cetera. There's not a lot of empirical data for that, right? It's not a personal pocketbook thing. It's not like, oh, I lost my job, therefore I'm going to vote for this guy. It seems like there's much more empirical data for what's sometimes called status anxiety. And that status, which is, I used to be on top, I'm not on top anymore. And that status anxiety itself is oftentimes is really tied to race,
2: I could see
0: right?
2: that, yeah.
0: So and yeah, and so it's like you're watching the community that you grow up with, and you think it's not the community I recognize anymore. And oftentimes it's because there's this expression that or it's because racially it doesn't seem like it was before. And yet at the same time, there's this other vein of research that shows the people who are most hostile to immigration are places where there isn't immigration. So, like, I don't really know how to square those circles, but it does seem this is not just about economics; it's about status, and there's definitely a racial component to it. Now, like, one way of thinking about it is like, what is it like up here? And it gets to some, I think that when you look at the Canadian experience, I think what you start to see is how the American experience is quite unique. And the big thing, I think, that the United States, its original sin, as it, I think it's been called, slavery, right? Slavery means, slavery for the United States, we live it today because the consequences are there today, right? Fraught racial relations in the United States are always going to be fraught because of slavery, right? Because there's the guilt question, right? There is also, but then there's the downstream economic consequences of slavery, of Reconstruction,
2: Jim Crow.
0: right? Of Jim Crow, all of that, right? So, and that you don't feel in Canada. And so this is something I noticed when I got here. Like, what American racial relations are always fraught, right? Like, when a white person and a black person in the United States interact, right? Race is always on their mind. It's just always there, right? And even for well-meaning people, I'm not talking for, it's obviously on your mind if you're overtly prejudiced, if you judge people by the color of their skin. But even the sensitivity that comes with feeling guilty about slavery, wanting to do something about it, is going to color the way that I interact with black people in America. And it's a curse, right? In a certain way, right? Because it and it you don't I don't think Canadians, because they don't have that ex because they don't have that direct experience with slavery, there's, of course, there's racial tensions here. There's histories of discrimination here. We do not have a great track record in terms of anti-Semitism. A lot of the slaves who escaped after through the Underground Railroad and who came up here after the American Revolution left, right? Because they couldn't quite feel comfortable here because they did feel that there was prejudice here. And the economic opportunity. So it's not like this place is perfect, but there is. But I think because we don't have that history of slavery that just colors everything, right? We don't have the same status anxiety concerns on the part of white people when it comes to immigration and things like that, right? So our immigration debate, we've we the when I was here. When I arrived 2 years ago, Canada had this big immigration boom. They had been giving a lot of visas, particularly student visas, to people from all across the world, ton from the global south, right? And the student visas could then be turned into residence visas, right? So there was this feeling like it was pressing on the housing market. I don't know economically whether that's true or not, right? But there was definitely a resistance to further immigration, that it's gone too far. It didn't feel to me racially hostile. It felt to me more economic. Now, I could be wrong, and of course, like you mentioned, right? A lot of this is implicit. We might say housing prices are too high because of all these immigrants, right? I might
2: Sure.
0: say that. Is that what I really think, or do I just not like the idea that the demographic composition of my country is changing? So maybe we do have the same problems the Americans do, but it will always be easier for Canadians, I think, because not everything is filtered through the
2: The
0: lens of the
2: same
0: past. Even
2: lens,
0: if
2: yeah.
0: you don't know the past in the US, you feel the past, even if you don't
2: Sure.
0: know it. Yeah.
2: I'd go with that. I appreciate that. That's not an experience I've had because I think to your point, everything
0: Yeah,
2: has always felt
0: this is where we
2: very
0: grew up,
2: racial.
0: right?
2: Oh yeah.
0: Yeah.
2: With all this hair, I take a lot of blackness into every room that I walk into, and so you're not wrong in that. You definitely feel that. Well, you've been very generous with your time and certainly providing us with some insight. I'm certainly hopeful. I think in the back of a lot of people's minds over the years before Donald Trump, you always think of Canada as this place where you can go and feel like you're not just black people, but like if you get sick in the U.S. and nobody cares, you can go to Canada, they'll take care of you, minimum,
0: Right.
2: right? It always felt like this bad turns to worse, there's Canada, you know what I mean? Sort of a thing. And so my hope is that, the day will come when obviously no man lives forever, you know, no movement lasts forever, right? The nature of all things is to change, right? And so, you know, I'm the optimist out of me and Q. I'm more the optimist. Q is more the realist. He's certainly not a pessimist.
0: All right.
2: But I want to ask before you go, what do you think the future holds for U.S.-Canada relations? Do you think that we're in a quasi-permanent, you know, frozen state of animosity and anger?
0: No, I wouldn't say so.
2: Okay.
0: And going back to what I was saying before, it's, I think, you know, I my guess, and I think we know this a little bit from the polling information's out there, this is really a Donald Trump issue. Mm-hmm. It's not a people to people issue.
2: Mm-hmm.
0: But at some point, like I also said, Canadians are going to stop understanding that as an excuse, right?
2: Mm-hmm.
0: And they also have to, even if they understand it, they have to prepare for the uncertainty and the unpredictability of the relationship,
2: mm-hmm.
0: right? And that's a huge conversation in Canada right now. And it's both on the military side and the economic side.
2: Well, give me some.
0: Okay. So what that means is, like, if we at any moment in time, the United States might decide to that, hey, by the way, that trade agreement we just signed with you for the third time, right? We're going to get rid of that. Like, well, we think we can get a little bit more out of it. That creates uncertainty in your economic environment. So you want to have alternative markets because the domestic market's not big enough. This is our big problem, right?
2: Mm-hmm.
0: It's our size. All right. The challenge is geography because we're far from everybody but the U.S., right? We got to put stuff on tanker ships,
2: boats,
0: things
2: yeah.
0: like that. And for the longest time, we were neglecting that. So depending on how you feel about fossil fuels, right, I'm not wild about, but this is what we got. We have a lot of fossil fuels here. Okay, well, we couldn't really export those very well. We can't export our natural gas because we don't have a port that can handle that. So this is what the Carney, Prime Minister Carney's trying to do, is trying to diversify our trading relationships so that we can prepare for the instability of the United States. And then the military side, similarly, right? So we have, on the one hand, we have an American ally that's increasingly unreliable. We don't know if they're going to be there for its alliance partners, right? Are they going to do something if a NATO ally is attacked? That thing. And then, of course, we've got the 51st state stuff, which is that, oh, crap, we might be the target. I don't think that's, I'm not terribly worried about that.
2: Sure.
0: And yet at the same time, as an actual tangible thing, what I'm worried about is the American public willing to elect a man who will say stuff like that. Yeah. Right. And that's what Canadians are really worried about. Like, this country is just, it's unstable. So how much can we rely on an unstable place? And unfortunately, right, I'd like to be optimistic, but these things take time to change. It's not just one election. And that's why I think 2024 was so difficult for us as Americans, which was, okay, fine, you try this disruptor out for 4 years, and, you know, he changes everything and he throws everything into chaos. And then everyone, oh God, they come to their senses and they get rid of him. And then he comes back. And I think that's just, it's huge for us as Americans, right? Because this is bigger. This is not just a temporary moment of frustration. This is deep, it's structural, it's reflecting something like you I said, like status anxiety or all this, whatever it is, mm-hmm. right? This is not going away soon. And then of course the foreign partners of the United States also have to deal with that fact, right? This is not going away.
2: Sure.
0: That it's going to be at the very best erratic, and that uncertainty is terrible for providing security for yourself, military security, right? And it's also terrible for providing economic security. So you have to hedge, and that's what the Carney government is in the process of doing.
2: Yeah. I think that at least as far as the Trump base, the MAGA movement, those people are now more emboldened than ever And so that's something that you definitely feel. And I would imagine that Canadians, their concern for those types of individuals, that American exceptionalism on steroids, is definitely something that would cause Canadians to rethink their relationship with individual Americans. Real quick point, because I want to circle back to this, but real quick point, I feel like, and I've said this quite a bit on the show, and I have a little bit of data that supports this thinking, but I feel like the US's, Joe Biden's in particular, support of Israel in their response to the attacks on October 7th, and the devastation and the leveling of the Gaza Strip really caused a lot of people to simply sit the election out, who would have otherwise voted for a Kamala Harris or a Joe Biden. But Kamala Harris, she was fighting an uphill battle with that one hanging over her, even though it wasn't her administration. So not all Americans were for Donald Trump. Just some people, I don't know why,
0: Yeah, of
2: did the
0: course.
2: logic eludes me, but some people are like, you know what? I just won't get involved. Now let me circle back, as I mentioned. I think I would do my listeners a disservice if I did not ask a question that I do ask frequently on this show, which is, what can we do? And that doesn't really work in this context, but I think I got a way to ask. I got a way to ask it, okay? So tell us, in your opinion, as a person who went from the US to Canada and maybe has observed people that come from the US to Canada, what Canadians think about Americans, the individuals, not Trump, not Donald Trump, and not necessarily MAGA folks, but decent folks who might listen to this conversation and might interact with Canadians or find themselves in Canada. What do Canadians think about Americans? What do they misunderstand about Americans? And perhaps what can Americans know to be better
0: Neighbors.
2: brothers and neighbors to Canadian folks if and when we actually do interact?
0: I mean, I think the number one thing is that I'd like to ask Americans, your listeners, right? My countrymen, to know more about Canada, right? The big thing that Canadians think about Americans is that is not that what Americans think what Americans think about Canada, it's that they don't think about Canada at all.
2: Sure.
0: Right, they take it for granted as this benign, very nice, kind of boring place up north where it's
2: Sure.
0: really cold.
2: Sure.
0: Right, and what does that mean? They don't come up here. They don't really know us, right? And they don't know our country. And we go down there and spend all our money and visit all their great national parks and take timeshares and Boca Raton. Or whatever, right?
2: Sure.
0: But they're not up here. And so what I'd like to go is, just be know more about Canada. It's your neighbor, right? It's a country that has great affinity for the United States. All the Canadians, I haven't met any Canadian ever. And we're talking about ordinary people that I meet in the context of my daily life, my colleagues, right? The various leaders that come through the monk school, which we're fortunate enough to have, right? None of these people relish this, right? They almost all of them love the United States in certain ways, right? They recognize its faults, right? But they don't want this. And so I'd like Americans to know that, and I'd like Americans to think more about Canada because they're like, yeah, of course, at any point in time, and like you can pick on someone who has a hard time fighting back, but why would you want to do that? What does that say about you as a person, and as a citizen of a country? Why would you want to do that? Like
2: Sure.
0: that's what I would recommend. And it's a
2: Okay.
0: small thing, right? And if you're hurt somehow, or you're an American business and you're getting hurt by the tariffs, okay, write your congressman, do all that thing. That's already happening.
2: Sure.
0: It's unclear whether that has any effect because this administration operates on a different set of a different understanding of politics, which
2: Yeah.
0: is not responsive to it all
2: To the
0: to
2: voters, it's
0: constituents.
2: only
0: Yeah, what are you going
2: responsive
0: to
2: to
0: do? So,
2: Trump, yeah.
0: we're thinking about he'll be gone in 2 years. We all hope, right? Not all of us hope, but I think even Republicans hope, frankly,
2: Sure, yeah.
0: right? Because I'm not saying this as a Democrat or a progressive or whatever. I'm saying this as an American, right? I think we want more adult leadership. He'll be gone. So it will to some degree right itself, but there's going to be a certain amount of repair that's necessary, and I think that can happen at the level of basic human level interaction, right? Just
2: Okay.
0: come up here, talk to us. Learn what's great about the place. I think you'll like
2: Yeah. Hey, I'll take that, man. I
0: it.
2: think your point is well made when you mention that you wouldn't want to pick on someone who's smaller than you just because if I may, I'd like to take that a step further because I recognize that if you weren't picking on this person, you would have one less adversary, and in the case of Canada, you'd have one more full-fledged ally. We didn't get to get into the military relationship too much between the U.S. and Canada, but it is deep enough to be something worth considering. However, I remember reading that Canada has about the same population. It's a huge country, but it has about the same population as the state of California. And
0: That's
2: California, of
0: right.
2: course, is a very big state, and it's in very economically prosperous state. California does very well, and my understanding is that Canada does too, historically so. But as you mentioned, it's largely based on the relationship with the U.S. And so, why Donald Trump needs to put his name or the name America on everything. Is I mean I have my suspicions. I kind of delineated a few, of his the things that he's done, to kind of confirm my suspicions or at least illuminate where they come from. But yeah, his obsession with creating chaos or changing names or whatever it is he's trying to do can strain that relationship. But I think reasonable, sensible people. That understand that we are stronger together, regardless of how strong we are, we're going to be stronger together. And another thing that I mentioned on a recent episode when we first talked about the straining of this relationship was that one of the great advantages that America enjoys is that we are kind of surrounded. Once upon a time, this was a little bit more true, but you'll appreciate this. We're surrounded. We have an ocean on either side of the country. So it's hard to get to us from the sea. We have a fantastic infrastructure. We got roads and crisscross the whole country, so we can get missiles and bombs and tanks all over the place. And to the north and to the south, we have strong allies. So a ground invasion would be very challenging if someone were to try to, they'd have, first have to,
0: And we provide all these. We provide all these, we're in this thing called NORAD, which allows us to coordinate our defenses and allows us for a look over the horizon, which was huge during the Cold War, right?
2: Sure.
0: That the Americans want to know if something's coming and who could tell them? Well, we can. So Trump oftentimes complains that we're taking advantage of the U.S. in terms of military security, and that's not really true,
2: No,
0: right? We've
2: that's
0: got those oceans and the fact that a good part of this country is frozen solid. That's
2: sure.
0: our ultimate defense.
2: There it
0: What can the
2: is.
0: Russians do in the North Pole? They can freeze to death. And that relationship is longstanding, and the militaries really don't want to disrupt it, right? The generals really don't like messing with this relationship because it's mutually beneficial. Anyway, so yeah, like why would you make turn a friend that you're in which. So friendships are social bonds, right? But they're also friendships are reciprocity based, right? We provide
2: Absolutely.
0: support to you provide support to us. And why would you go and make and why would you go and turn a mutually beneficial relationship that also has a strong social foundation to it? Why would you mess with that? And I think maybe Canadians wouldn't necessarily articulate it precisely that way, but that's what they feel. That's what's going on.
2: Sure,
0: When you get
2: sure.
0: mad, you're like, dude, I thought we were good. What's going on?
2: Well, Well, you know, not all of us feel that way. Some of us
0: I
2: feel
0: know,
2: like
0: I
2: we
0: know,
2: were
0: I know.
2: good and we want to get back good and
0: But
2: conversations
0: you
2: like
0: still got
2: this,
0: to
2: I
0: pay
2: think,
0: attention to what's more, Ramses. This is what I'm saying.
2: perfect. Yeah. And I think that we're doing our job the right way
0: Yeah, that's
2: to
0: right.
2: move us back in that direction. So I appreciate your time. I'm sure our listeners appreciate your time as well. Come back anytime and talk to us more as
0: Yeah,
2: things develop.
0: happy to do so.
2: Yeah. Once again, today's guest is Brian Rathbun, Professor of International Relations and Political Science at the University of Toronto's Monk School of Global Affairs. Do me a favor, real quick, any social media you want to plug, anything like that so people can
0: No, man,
2: talk to you.
0: I'm off the grid.
2: Okay, stay off the
0: Like
2: grid, man. Don't worry. Keep your peace. Not mad at you. Just wanted to give you the opportunity, but we do
0: No, I
2: appreciate
0: got
2: you.
0: a website. You can look me up. I assume it's operational. I have no idea. Oh, just Google me, Brian Rappin Monk
2: Okay,
0: School.
2: fair enough.
0: Probably find it. I think so. That's the extent of it.
2: That works for us. All right, man. Well, again, thank you for coming on. It's been a joy, and hopefully, we'll be able to talk soon under better circumstances.
0: All right, I hope so too, Ramses.
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6: Hello, listener. This is Work in Progress with Alan, Edmund, and Narini, and we read and we talk. And last week, we didn't read at all. I think we read two sentences and we talked the whole time. And it was actually interesting to some, interesting to us, that we're talking about greed. We're reading from Bell Hooks' All About Love, New Visions, published in 2012. Easy to read, but packed with ideas. And if you're a teacher, bring it in your classroom, please. It should be in the curriculum. If you're a high school teacher, if you're a college teacher, please bring it. Bring it in your classroom. Take a look. Bell Hooks, All About Love. It's really, if we all read this and thought about her, what she's writing about, all the aspects of love, we probably have a much, much, much better society. Last week, what we were talking about is, I think Edmund had the brilliant idea of looking positively at greed,
7: yes,
6: right?
7: Absolutely.
6: Anyway, I don't know how that idea came up through Edmund's big old brain, but it did. And we had a field day. And I'm going to just say, and if y'all want to say something you remember, that for me, what was memorable was changing the idea of greed into expansion. And what came up for me is like, it's all expansion, and the problem isn't greed. The problem is poverty. And if people wanted to expand their wealth, you know, exponentially, be trillionaires, if we eradicate poverty and make everybody comfortable in life with everything we all need and some of the things we want, then greed wouldn't be a bad, then it would be expansion. So that's what I remember. If anybody wants to chime in,
8: no,
6: with
8: that's
6: anything,
8: a good summary, you know,
6: please
8: that's a,
6: do.
8: That's a perfect summary.
6: Oh, thank you. Okay, if anybody, no chiming in? Okay. Okay, so I guess we're going to continue. So we're reading about greed and simply love. And I'll just say Bell Hooks has broken down elements of love, which she defined, which she says people don't define love. We run on this love that's abusive, that's neglectful, and we call it love, and it's really not. So her table of contents, aspects of love, grace, clarity, justice. She said you can't have justice, you can't have love without justice. And like, yes, wow, right? honesty, aha, commitment, spirituality, values, that is living by the love ethic, which we certainly as a culture don't seem to be doing at all. And now we're at greed. So we have another few wonderful chapters to go, but here we are. So,
7: I'll start.
6: Cool.
7: Greed is rightly considered a deadly sin because it erodes the moral value that encourages us to care for the common good. Greed violates the spirit of connectedness and community that is natural to human survival. It wipes

0: is annihilated by greed. No doubt this explains our nation's willingness to deprive poor citizens of government-funded social services, while huge sums of money fuel the ever-growing culture of violent imperialism. The profiteering profits of greed are never content. It is not enough for this country to be consumed by a politics of greed. It must become the natural way of life globally.
1: Mm. Oh my God. So this was written before 2012, and she actually talks a lot about poverty and how we've criminalized poverty. Mm. So it's all true today. One thing that strikes me, the will to sacrifice on behalf of another, always present when there is love, is annihilated by greed. And, you know, it reminded me of something, I wish I could paraphrase it well, how we don't look for the benefit of all, like to actually put ourselves second to the benefit of all.
0: Mm-hmm, true.
1: We're not raised to do that in this culture. So if you're doing it, that's wonderful. If your family's done it, that's wonderful. But a lot of us, we haven't been taught to be yielding at all. Yielding. Yeah. It's like we got to push forward and get what we want.
2: Absolutely.
0: Well, yeah.
2: Sorry, go ahead.
0: No. I was going to just support what you're saying. That's the individual ethic. What is it called? Jeez, it was right on my tip of my tongue here.
1: Yeah.
0: But anyway, this sense of like, yeah, you have to pull yourself up by your own bootstraps and... you know, and just look out for yourself as best you can. Yeah.
1: Get what you can get. Yeah. What were you going to say?
2: There was a passage earlier I just wanted to reread from previous reading we did. It's just the previous page. When greedy consumption is the order of the day, dehumanization becomes acceptable. This is on page 115.
1: Yeah.
2: Then treating people like objects is not only acceptable, but is required behavior. It's the culture of exchange, the tyranny of marketplace values. Those values inform attitudes about love. Cynicism about love leads young adults to believe there is no love to be found, and that relationships are needed only to the extent that they satisfy desires. And I think that that's part of this. And, you know, last time when we were trying to find positives to greed, I think that this gets close to the sense of what's really happening, which is, that what she says, the dehumanization, it's a little like the Midas story, that everything he touches turns to gold, eventually including his own daughter.
1: Yeah.
2: And that once you have that type of environment, this is how we perceive people as well as, you know, things.
1: Mm. Yes. Yeah. Yep. And I'm thinking about like this whole issue of immigrants in our country today, like just talking about not dehumanizing human beings. Oh my
2: God. Absolutely.
1: Oh my God. Starting with them, like, oh my God in heaven. Yeah. Mm.
2: So, okay. Should I pick up the next paragraph?
1: Sure.
2: All right. Generosity and charity militates against the proliferation of greed. Whether it takes the form of kindness to one's neighbor, creating a progressive system of job sharing, or supporting state-funded welfare programs, when the politics of greed become a cultural norm, all acts of charity are wrongly seen as suspect and are represented as a gesture of the weak. As a consequence, our nation's citizens become less charitable every day, arrogantly defending self-serving policies which protect the interests of the rich by claiming that the poor and needy have not worked hard enough. I have been astonished by hearing individuals who inherited wealth in childhood warn against sharing resources because people needing help should work for money in order to appreciate its value. Inherited worth and or substantial material resources are rarely talked about in the mass media because those who receive it do not wish to validate the idea that money received that is not a reward for hard work is beneficial. Their acceptance and use of this money to strengthen their economic self-sufficiency

0: exposes the reality that working hard is rarely the means by which enough of us can gain enough access to material resources to become wealthy. One of the ironies of the culture of greed is that the people who profit the most from earnings they have not worked to attain are the most eager to insist that the poor and working classes can only value material resources attained through hard work. Of course, they are merely establishing a belief system that protects their class interests and lessens their accountability to those who are without privilege.
1: Yes.
2: The first part puzzles me. When the politics becomes of greed becomes a cultural norm, all acts of charity are wrongly seen as suspect and represented as a gesture of the weak. As a consequence, our nation's citizens become less charitable. I don't feel like that's happening. Do you both see that?
0: Yeah, I do. I do think
2: you
0: so.
2: You do?
0: Yeah.
2: Mm-hmm. How do you see that?
0: Well, I see it. It really started, in a sense, with Reagan, with the, you know, the business about the welfare queens and all. But the sense that I get is certainly in the corporate world.
2: Okay. Okay.
0: If you were running a corporation and you said, you know what, we're about to destroy a community so that our share price can go up by a penny.
2: Yeah.
0: But you know what? I don't know that we really want to do that. That guy's gone. He's gone.
2: Yeah.
0: All right.
2: Yeah.
0: And I think that that spreads across the society. I think it's gotten very easy for people basically to say that, you know, one group after another is being demonized as, you know, they're not working hard enough, they're not doing it smart enough, and so on. And when you look at the policies that are coming down from Trump, you know, they're cutting back on anything that would help people that actually need.
1: Mm-hmm.
0: And you know, so I think that is the tenor of the society. Mm-hmm. And some people are attempting to do it, you know, to make up for it by private charity and this and that.
2: Yeah.
0: But I think an awful lot of people are saying, why would I be that foolish? Because I'm next. I'm going to be the one that the society turns on next. So why should I be helping somebody else?
2: Wow.
0: So I do think it's the ethic now.
2: Okay.
1: Yeah.
2: Wow. Okay.
1: Well, I expressed it.
2: It makes sense to me, like the corporate world, absolutely. I personally don't. I'm going to shut my mouth because I did.
0: No, go ahead.
2: No, it's not. No, but I will share something I read last night on, nextdoor.com. And I am curious about people's comments, how people are reacting to things. And one woman about ICE, these people are like, yeah, ICE, yeah, doing a good job. Like, oh my God, I can't wrap my mind around this. And it's like, why? Because they believe all immigrants are criminals. And then, of course, the second line of thought is, well, being illegal is a criminal act. And I'm like, okay, be crazy. But this one person wrote something about how they work 12 hours on a roof, working on a roof, and then they get off the roof and they're raping people. And it's like, oh, this is like the most ignorant thing I've heard in quite a while. And I'm thinking, oh, maybe that person was being sarcastic. It's just hitting me now. Is that sarcasm? But I think not. And it's like, okay, enough said.
0: Well, you know, the thing is, it doesn't concern me because I'm actually a Native American, okay? I was Iroquois way back when. So it's, you know, I'm not an immigrant.
2: Right.
0: I'm joking. Relax.
2: I know. Got it. Yes. Yeah. Right. The ironies of everything. Okay.
1: Yeah. I heard, just to counter this, I was listening last night on YouTube. There was this thing about Mandami. So he's becoming like, he's like doing this really good job. So people who find something wrong in their neighborhood that they want fixed, they could call him up or write. Actually, he set up a special organization to deal with these things.
2: Wow.
1: So they call him up or they post it on TikTok or something. And the next day he's on it.
2: Wow.
1: And
2: wow.
1: He's like been doing these, like, you know, some small, some large kinds of, repair work or fixing something that's wrong.
2: Wow.
1: It's amazing, and people are starting to, you know, to kind of like wake up to the fact. Well, why haven't politicians been doing this?
0: Exactly.
2: Yes.
1: It was such a positive. It's wonderful.
2: Amazing.
1: Yeah.
2: And in New York City, because I think Binghamton, with a population of about 45,000, could be a model city. If we worked this city right, we could house homeless people. We could have nice homes for people. We could develop institutions where people who are not mentally able to function well get help. This is like the perfect place to throw money at people who need it. And I'm not saying like people shouldn't work or anything like that, but just be just and caring and take care of people.
0: Arnie, it's such a, what you're saying is so beautiful.
2: 45,000 people. It's the greatest opportunity to make a model city here. Like, wow.
1: Yeah.
2: Corrupt politicians, yada, yada, yada. The whole works.
1: Yeah, it's interesting.
0: Run for office on that platform, Narni.
1: There you go.
0: I love it. It's beautiful.
2: Yeah.
1: I was listening to one of the comedians, too. He says, the city is like, it's like all these problems, right? And then Mandami gets in office, and somebody asked him, well, how are you doing this? He says, well, I came into office and then there's this button here that says easy or something like that. So I press the button and the thing gets fixed and it's like, oh.
2: Wow.
1: It's like, why haven't all the other politicians been pressing this button? I don't know, but I... Oh, boy.
2: Yeah, you know, I'm thinking about our local politicians, and not everybody, of course, not everybody, but the greed, it's like, just like me first, like, let me get satisfied. That nursing home deal, that piece of land deal that I think it was like more than, I think it was $6,500,000. What went down the tubes? I don't know. Everybody was in an uproar about it, but nothing happened other than that. I believe that piece of land got sold and some people made a lot of money on a junk piece of land.
1: Mm-hmm.
2: Corruption. So now I'm seeing that corporate thing you were talking about before about, me first. Okay, I got to inject something positive. Yesterday, the vibe on the streets was amazing. I was going to work. I'm in my little car. A neighbor's yelling out, hey, hi! That never did that before. Another guy, he's smiling at me in his big truck, and I'm giving him a thumbs up. And the vibe on the street was so good. It was like, wow, this is amazing. So, I don't know. I like the people. I like the people. The government's another thing, but the people, although, you know, I'm saying but then there's, you know.
1: Yeah, well, the people are part of the government. The people,
2: that's true. Yeah. That's true. Yeah. Okay. Is it your turn, Alan, or is it mine? It's my turn. Okay.
0: Oh, I'm happy to read. Oh, I think I just did the long one.
2: Okay. Yeah. Marianne Williamson. Oh, had she become president? A spiritual leader, and she knew her stuff, man. Not only was she a spiritual teacher, she knew about world politics, she knew about economy, and she would have created peace. Marianne Williamson, remember when she ran not long ago? She addresses the widespread cynicism about the sharing of resources, which threatens the spiritual well-being of our nation in the healing of America. Williamson contends, quote, there is so much injustice in America and such a conspiracy not to discuss it, and so much suffering and so much deflection lest we notice. We're told that these problems are secondary, or that it would cost too much to fix them. And Mandani's proving opposite, as though money is what matters most. Greed is considered legitimate now, while brotherly love is not, end of quote. Although Williamson is a New Age guru, her courageous willingness to talk about the unacceptable did not diminish her popularity. Most readers simply chose to overlook this particular book.
0: Wow.
2: In it, she challenges us to resist. I haven't read this. We should look at that next, maybe.
0: You want to?
2: Possibly, yeah. We keep throwing things out, but yeah, definitely let's look at that. Oh, my God. One of her books was absolutely seminal in my returning into, a more conscious spiritual person, which was Return to Love.
0: what I'd say is if the three of us all feel that that's worth reading, I'm certainly up for it.
2: Okay, so let's look at it and see. Although we might never finish this book. There is that possibility.
1: I just came across, speaking of books, I just came across a new book by Joe Dispenza. It's called Becoming Supernatural.
2: Yeah.
1: And I just started reading it, so it sounds really, really good.
2: Alan, did you and I start that book?
0: We started a book by him.
2: Yeah, it might
1: have
2: been
1: that. Yeah, this is his new
2: one.
1: Not
2: sure, yeah.
1: Oh, yeah, okay. It just came out.
2: Okay, then it wasn't that one.
1: A few weeks ago.
0: But, Narni and I sometimes are able to read books that haven't yet been written.
1: Using that telepathic power.
2: You know,
0: It's there.
2: I got to talk about... I just watched the movie Nuremberg. Have either of you seen that movie?
1: Don't think so.
2: It came out last year.
0: Yeah, I think I did. Tell me.
2: Okay.
0: Tell us.
2: Russell Crowe is Goering. I think it's Goering. And Rami Malek, I hope I'm saying his name right, is this psychiatrist. He's a military guy. He's very young. He's a psychiatrist in the Army. And they bring him in to make sure these guys are ready for trial. Like, are they sane? Mm-hmm. Are these Nazis sane? And his purpose was to write a book and make money and understand what is this evil? What is this mind about? Mm-hmm. So it was a really interesting movie for me and very worthy to watch, I think. But the end, I guess, is it the epilogue? I should know this. When they say what happened to each character in real life, that's the epilogue. That was I'm gonna be a spoiler. I'm gonna be a spoiler, okay?
0: Hold on. Before you do, don't say how World War II ended, though, okay?
2: We have an extension going on right now. Okay, thank you. I won't do that. So here's what happened to the psychiatrist. At the end, the psychiatrist turned over his material, which, you know, in terms of the world of psychiatry, was supposed to be personal between him and the client. Right. But he turned it over to the justice who was going to try these Nazis at Nuremberg. So he'd have a strong defense, because Goering, I think that was the guy, was very smart, like very, very, very smart. And he was going to win. So the psychiatrist, Douglas Kelly, turned over the material. Kelly, I think, was 30-something at the time. He was a psychiatrist interviewing these guys, and he got to know Goering more than anybody else, basically. So he wrote a book, and actually the movie Nuremberg is based on the book The Nazi and the Psychiatrist. Mm-hmm. And the guy who wrote that book really studied Douglas Kelly's work. And I don't remember the name of that work right now, but you can Google it, Douglas Kelly, which I want to read at some point. So he published this book in 1948, and it was everything he learned from getting to know these, I believe it was 22 Nazis who were in the prison at Nuremberg pre-trial. Mm-hmm. He got to know them really well and became as close as one could get being on opposite sides with Goering. So he publishes this book in 1948, and I will say, based on what I saw, his personality was, he was drinking a lot, and his personality was not the best to be an interviewee on a show. Mm-hmm. All right, so I think they were kicking him off radio shows about his book. But basically they said America did not want to hear what he had to say, and what he had to say was, because he went in thinking this is evil, evil, evil. And why did it happen in Germany, and how did it happen here? And his after working with them, I don't know for how long, his results were, this could happen anywhere, and this could happen in America. This is anybody, anywhere could
1: be
2: this evil.
1: That's what you're saying right now.
0: You beat me to it, Edmund. Absolutely.
2: Yeah. Mm-hmm. Yeah, so, and it also, contradicts my idea these guys are the devil. But it could happen anywhere. And you know what? The book totally flopped. It got buried, and he killed himself the same way Goering killed himself with cyanide. He was only, 48 years old.
0: Oh, my goodness.
2: 12 years after all of this, 1950-something or other. So 48, I don't know, early 50s, he killed himself at a very young age, in his 40s, and the book was an absolute flop. Worth reading. Sounds like it's worth reading to me. Mm. Evil.
0: Agreed.
2: Everybody can do this. It's happening here now.
1: Oh, yeah. That's a kind of just a general assumption that everything that anybody could do, good or bad, is potentially potentially available for anyone else. Any one of us under the right circumstances could become either really good or really bad.
0: Yes.
1: So it's a human, it's a natural thing.
0: And what I'd add is that if we ever do actually finish this book, and you know, we have the healing of America as a possibility. And then we have the one you just mentioned, Narnie.
2: Yes.
0: I wonder what that would be like to read together.
2: Yes. And you know what? And actually, what we can do is chapters of books. We don't have to read a whole
0: book.
2: That might be something we don't want it. We don't need to read the whole thing, but to read some. Let's see. We got some time. But yeah. I don't remember the name of that book. Okay, don't remember. But easily enough Googled.
0: Okay, and it's music time.
2: Here we go.

0: We have just been listening to Bob Marley, Rat Race, and this is Work in Progress, and we're talking and reading, we're talking more, but we're reading all about love, New Visions by Bell Hooks, a must read, easy read, profound read, a life-changing read. So teachers, get in there with your students and read some of this book, if not all of the book, please. We need to change the ethic in this country, in our lives.
1: And I'll add that we are scheduled to complete this book in late 2032.
0: Thank you, Alan, for that prediction. Okie doke.
2: An optimistic prediction.
0: Okay, you're up, Edmund.
2: Well, actually, you were reading. I could read it, too. So you didn't finish that
0: paragraph.
2: Okay,
0: willingness to talk about the unacceptable. So actually, Douglas Kelly's book, he was talking about the unacceptable. Mm-hmm. Evil is in America. Not that we haven't already done it with the Native Americans and the enslaved people, among others. Did not diminish her popularity. Most readers chose to overlook this particular book. In it, she challenges us to resist, to dare to change injustice. Without denying that she is privileged, she calls herself and us to ask for not sharing.
2: To task.
0: Oh, she calls herself and us to task for not sharing the wealth.
2: So continuing, everyone finds it difficult to resist the dictates of greed. Letting go of material desires may compel us to enter the space where our emotional wants are exposed. When I interviewed popular rap artist Lil' Kim, I found it fascinating that she had no interest in love. While she spoke articulately about the lack of love in her life, the topic that most galvanized her attention was making money. I came away from our discussion awed by the reality that a young black female from a broken home with less than a high school education could struggle against all manner of barriers and accumulate material riches, yet be without hope that she could overcome the barriers blocking her from knowing how to give and receive love.
1: Yeah. I want to reread one sentence that you just read, Edmund, because mm-hmm. it jumped out at me. Letting go of material desires may compel us to enter the space where our emotional wants are exposed. That just seems so real and so important that, you know, it's that because the emotional wants are so painful, that it's so much easier to go after the material stuff. In you know, to make the life about the material stuff. And, you know, I do think that in this society, that's been one of the issues, that on the one hand, America, you know, despite some things we're seeing now, has historically in its own way been welcoming of people from everywhere and said, look, come and make your way here. Mm-hmm, mm-hmm. But that you know, I still remember Reagan saying that the American dream is that anyone could become a millionaire. And at the time, my thinking, that's not my version of the American dream. Wow. My American dream is that we can come from anywhere and form a good society in which we all have a voice. Mm-hmm. And that, you know, if you happen to become a millionaire, that's great. But that to me, the beauty of America was the sense of almost creating a world community within one society. Mm-hmm. And that you know, here the sense that it is so much easier to say, my problem is that I don't have enough stuff, and so I'm going to get enough stuff, instead of saying, wait a minute, there are places of emotional pain inside, and that it's so easy to get caught up in the substitute, you know, the materialism instead of the need for community, the need for love. For all kinds of human connection.
2: Yeah, again, these needs are very, very important. Did I cut you off, Alan?
1: No, I had stopped and then I almost restarted. So no, you didn't.
2: Okay. Yeah, these needs are really, really important. And again, we should just kind of go over what these needs are for us as human beings living in this physical world. We need air. We need water. We need sleep, We need shelter, food. We need shelter. We need connection, and we need
0: self-expression.
2: Yeah.
1: Yes.
2: Right.
1: Yeah.
2: So those are the needs that we have, and if we could, as a society, come to some kind of agreement that, you know, if we provide people the means to satisfy these basic needs, then the world becomes a, you know, a perfect place, a garden of Eden, if you will, because the needs are satisfied.
0: Yes. Yes.
2: And things like greed will not flourish in that environment. Yeah.
1: Absolutely. And I'd add the need to be seen and valued as we are, I think is so important.
0: Yeah. Yeah. Alan, what you brought up just a few moments ago that we're talking about now, it reminds me of the book I read that you wrote, and where your community was dealing with needs of human beings.
2: Mm-hmm.
0: Such a beautiful book.
1: Thank you.
0: Yeah,
1: thank you.
0: Really makes me bring right back to that story that you wrote.
1: Thank you, because, you know, at a certain point, it seems so obvious that the deepest needs that we have are these, about, you know, our emotional life, about, you know, being seen, about, you know, being part of something bigger than ourselves, a community that we feel safe in, of really feeling belonging, that these are the things that I think really matter to us, and that from that perspective, it is so odd that we keep constructing societies that act as if other things matter more.
0: Yeah. Yeah. Yeah, I didn't know Reagan said that, the American dream to be a millionaire. Like, wow.
1: Yeah, the American dream is that anybody can be a millionaire.
0: Wow. And
2: it's a common belief. I mean, it's pervasive.
0: Well, now it certainly is. Yeah. I mean, it's just all over the place.
1: Narni, thanks so much for what you said about
0: that. Oh, yeah. It just really brought me right back into your book. Yeah, that beautiful story where people's needs were being taken care of. That was the focus of everything. People lived in community and communicated, knew how to work things out eventually. Yeah, wow. Wow, this is so intense. You know, I'm thinking, I'm beginning to believe so many people are just followers, like such followers, and get so bamboozled. And, you know, when I think about labor, a little more than 100 years ago, unions were so strong in that they were fighting for their lives in this country. 120 years ago, more or less, fighting for unions, fighting for decent wages, all that stuff, that important stuff. And nowadays, we're just blowing it. I don't know if I talked about this, but I'm going to talk about it again. You can shut me up if you want. When I was in Europe this summer, people don't tip much. And if you tip very little. Mm-hmm. And it's because people get a decent wage.
2: Mm-hmm.
0: Over here, I just got an email where they're suggesting if you buy from Amazon, why don't you contribute now, tip your delivery people? Great idea. But there's a better idea. Pay your delivery people
1: Absolutely.
0: Better.
1: Absolutely.
0: And it's all on the working, it's heaviest on the working class. If you're wealthy, you can afford this stuff. But you go for an ice cream, which is $6 now, or $7 maybe, and they have a tip jar. And it's like, pay your workers.
1: You got it.
0: Hotel, every place, there's tip jars everywhere. And I understand if you're a small business and you're not making a lot of money. I totally get that. But if you're not that, why are you not paying your workers well, so we don't have to be tipping on top of paying higher and higher prices? And
1: Agreed.
0: Americans were just sucking it up. Mm-hmm. And like, it's becoming unbearable. These prices are becoming unbearable now. Gas. I mean, I'd love to see a gas boycott, you know, for those of us who could stop driving or stop filling our tank for a week or two. Like, all these boycotts of... Everything's insane now. So, you know, 120 years ago, people, working class people, knew their clout and were willing to put themselves on the line. And now we're just, it looks to me like most of us are just being very passive about everything. Most of us. Mm-hmm. As we fund genocide. As we're invading another country that we had no business being in, meaning Iran. Like, what the frig are we doing? And, I mean, besides killing human beings and a whole culture, we're spending money on this. Like, what the? I mean, economically, this is poor sense. Like, keep your money at home and help your people. Mm-hmm. And then when there's money to give away, give more away to other people in other countries. I don't know. We're insane, and I think we're at a very passive point here. Everybody, many people politically.
1: Agreed, aren't
0: they? Yeah, and we got power. We got the power. All right, I'm going to shut up now. Who's reading?
2: Alan.
1: Everyone finds it difficult. Oh no, that's the one we just did, yeah. Edmund, that you just did. I'm sorry. The culture of greed validates and legitimizes her worship of money. It is not at all interested in her emotional growth. Who cares if she ever knows love? Sadly, like so many Americans, she believes that the pursuit and attainment of wealth will compensate for all emotional lack. Like so many of our nation's citizens, she does not pay close attention to the mass media messages that tell us about the emotional suffering of the rich. If money really made up for loss and lovelessness, the wealthy would be the most blissful people on the planet.
3: Exactly.
1: Instead, we would do well to remember again the prophetic lyrics sung by the Beatles, "Money can't buy me love."
2: Yeah, who is it? 50 Cent made an album. He has called it "Get Rich or Die Trying" or something like that.
0: Wow.
2: See, that mentality is so pervasive. It's amazing.
0: What's it? "Money Can't Buy Me Love." Is that the name of the song, or what? Was that the lyric? And
2: can't buy me love. Money can't buy me love.
0: Okay. Yeah. I know what I'm going to play when it's time for a song.
1: Nice.
0: Okay, yeah, see, now it's no longer a surprise. I don't know if I'll do that. Okay, next. Okay. Oh, do I go?
2: No. You go. Yes, you go.
0: Okay. Correct. Ironically, the rich who grow greedier and overprotective of their wealth are increasingly as perpetually stressed and dissatisfied as the greedy poor who suffer endless cravings. Isn't that interesting?
2: It is.
0: Wow, the rich cannot get enough. They cannot find contentment. Yet everyone wants to... I don't know rich people. I mean, one person I know is really rich, but she seems pretty happy, you know, and she's also pretty generous. But other than that, I don't know what I consider... I don't know. I mean, I can't weigh in on this. Can either of you?
2: I can.
0: Okay.
2: I don't know that many rich people.
0: Yeah.
2: I don't know any.
0: The rich cannot get enough. They cannot find contentment. Yet everyone wants to emulate the rich. In Freedom of Simplicity, Richard Foster writes, quote, "Think of the misery that comes into our lives by our restless, gnawing greed. We plunge ourselves into enormous debt and then take 2 and 3 jobs to stay afloat. We uproot our families with unnecessary moves just so we can have a more prestigious house. We grasp and grab and never have enough. And our most destructive of all, are flashy cars and sports spectaculars and backyard pools have a way of crowding out much interest in civil rights or inner city poverty or the starved masses of India. Greed has a way of severing the cords of compassion." End of quote. Indeed, we ignore the starving masses in this society, the 38 million poor people, and sure that's grown a lot,
1: mm-hmm.
0: whose Great. Lives are testimony to our nation's failure to share resources in a charitable and equitable manner. The worship of money leads to a hardening of the heart, and it can lead any of us to condone, either actively or passively, the exploitation and dehumanization of ourselves and others.
2: That last sentence is worth rereading.
0: And it can lead any of us to condone, either actively or passively, the exploitation and dehumanization of ourselves and others.
2: Isn't that amazing? That she could come to that conclusion.
1: What does it bring to mind, Edmund?
2: Well, the fact that, you know, any of us could fall victim to this kind of mentality.
1: Mm.
2: Any of us. You know, it's not something specifically you know, exclusive to evil people, if you want to label them that.
1: Okay.
2: Every one of us could is.
1: I like the way you're saying that. I mean, it's basically we're the basic human material, and that basic human material, put into certain circumstances, will develop a particular kind of mentality.
2: Exactly.
1: And this is an example of it.
2: Mm. All right, I think it's my turn. Much has been made of the fact that so many 60s radicals went on to become hardcore capitalists, profiting by the system they once critiqued and wanted to destroy. But no one assumes responsibility for the shift in values that made the peace and love culture turn towards the politics of profit and power. That shift came about because the free love that flourished in utopian communal hippie enclaves where everyone was young and carefree did not take root in the daily lives of ordinary working and retired people. Young progressives committed to social justice who had found it easy to maintain radical politics when they were living on the edge, on the outside, did not want to do the hard work of challenging and reorganizing our existing system in ways that would affirm the values of peace and love, or democracy and justice. They fell into despair, and that despair made capitulation to the existing social order the only place of comfort. That's true too.
1: And that's quite a paragraph because, you know, when I think back, I was growing up during the period of the peace and love culture, mm-hmm. and then watched in horror and astonishment as it dissolved,
2: mm-hmm.
1: and it's so striking that she's talking directly about that.
0: Mm-hmm. Yeah. Yeah, and it's interesting about the despair, which I imagine
1: yes.
0: is what we're going through now as well.
1: Again. All right, music time.

divert, ground. A mark, a yen, a buck, or a pound, a buck, or a pound, a buck, or a

0: You have been listening to Money Makes the World Go Round from Cabaret. This is work in progress. We're reading from All About Love, New Visions by Bell Hooks. And please write us. Let us know what you're thinking, if you're enjoying this or you can't stand it or whatever. We want to hear. And also your thoughts and ideas about the material, if you like. Narani, N-A-R-A-N-I, at BundyMuseum.org. Please let us know how this is landing on you.
1: So I think I'd pick up.
0: Okay.
1: It did not take long for this generation to find out that they loved material comfort more than justice. It was one thing to spend a few years doing without comfort, to fight for justice, for civil rights for non-white people, and women of all races, but it was quite another to consider a lifetime where one might face material lack or be compelled to share resources, when many of the radicals and or hippies who had rebelled against excess privilege began to raise children, they wanted them to have the same access to material privilege they had known, as well as the luxury of rebelling against it. They wanted them to be materially secure. Concurrently, many of the radicals and or hippies who had come from backgrounds of material lack were also eager to find a world of material plenty that would sustain them. Everyone feared that if they continued to support a vision of communalism, of sharing resources, then they would have to make do with less. Mm-hmm.
2: Mm-hmm. So again, that's the fundamental desire that we have, right, to fulfill our desires, the fundamental need that we have to fulfill our desires.
1: Mm-hmm. Yes.
2: And if we don't, then, you know, it becomes kind of hard to, it becomes normal to compromise your ideals, right?
0: Yeah.
1: Yes.
0: It's interesting, though, because, you know, Rat Race, you know, mm-hmm. The song you introduced, they were living in this culture where that was kind of the bottom line. You got to take care of yourself. So I wonder if, like, Northern Europeans living in a socialist culture would have that kind of concern about, oh, if I'm sharing, I'm gonna lose out more, or if they're more at ease knowing they're gonna experience a certain level of comfort because survival needs, meaning education, meaning food, meaning hospitalization, they're met, mm-hmm. so they don't have to worry about super basic needs. Shelter, things like that.
1: Mm-hmm.
0: Yeah, I just wonder.
2: Yeah, I
0: wonder.
2: I think it's kind of interesting because we haven't really tried to solve that problem. I mean, I don't think the world has tried to solve the problem of meeting the material needs of everyone. I think certain groups have tried to do it for themselves, mm-hmm. right, mm-hmm. in their own,
0: yeah,
2: right, sealed off communities, but
0: yeah.
2: It hasn't been really tried to see if it would work. Because if everyone's basic needs are met, mm-hmm. then what's left is always going to be about creativity, mm-hmm. right? And expansion of ideas that, right?
0: Yeah.
2: Creativity is really great for this kind of thing because it will not only fulfill the basic needs, but also the expansion, right? The fulfillment of these desires that come after your basic needs mm-hmm. are met. So, yeah.
0: But I'd have to say, like, we're not anthropologists, so I think if an anthropologist were on board, mm-hmm. they would know a lot more about different smaller cultures, different yeah. island cultures, where mm-hmm. I'm sure these things have been addressed in different cultures around them. We just don't know about them.
2: Yeah, I'm sure. I haven't done a, you know, extensive but off the top of my head, I can't think of any, yeah.
0: Sure, and I think, you know, socialist culture, Cuba... Northern Europe, I think they've been addressing this stuff for decades and decades and decades. And Africa, I don't know much about, I don't know hardly anything about Africa. What happened tribally in Africa? How Native Americans tribally? So, we don't, maybe there's a reason why we don't hear about these things.
2: Perhaps, perhaps that too. Yeah.
0: Yeah. I have no idea where we are. Okay. Lately, I have sat around dinner tables with fancy food and drink, dismayed as I listened to reformed radical jokes. Radicals joke about the fact that they would never have imagined years ago that they would become, quote, social liberals and fiscal conservatives, end of quote. People who want to end welfare while promoting and supporting, big businesses. Wow. Williamson makes this insightful point. The backlash against welfare in America today is not really a backlash against welfare abuse so much as it is a backlash against compassion in the public sphere. While America is full of those who would police our private morals, there is far too little questioning of societal morals. We're among the richest nation on earth, yet we spend a trivial amount on our poor compared to that spent by every other Western industrialized nation. 1/5 of America's children live in poverty. Wow. Half of our African American children live in poverty. Oh my God. We're the only industrialized Western nation that does not have universal health care. End of quote. These are the truths no one wants to face. We have been so brainwashed here. Oh my God. Many of our nation's citizens are afraid to embrace an ethics of compassion because it threatens their security. Brainwashed to believe that they can only be secure if they have more than the next person, they accumulate and still feel insecure because there's always someone who has accumulated more.
1: That's quite a sentence.
0: Oh my God. Uh-huh. Wow.
2: I'm blown away by that sentence. We are the only industrialized Western nation that does not have universal health care.
0: Yeah. And you know, the backlash against welfare and welfare abuse. My point is always like, yeah, welfare abuse. Yeah, right. Okay, let's look at the higher ups. Let's look at the.
1: You bet.
0: Right. I mean, I'm gonna. You know, God bless. You know, not cool. God bless them. My tax dollars, but my tax dollars are going for a lot worse things than feeding somebody's kids. So just we're always pointing to the underdog. We're just always pointing to somebody making less. It's kind of unbelievable.
2: Somebody said that. If you can't fix the problem, fix the blame.
1: Oh, nice.
0: You can't fix the problem, fix the blame.
1: Wow, I've never heard that one.
0: Oh, man.
1: With that, we conclude this episode.
0: Okay, folks, I want to hear from you. We want to hear from you. So keep those letters coming in. We want to hear from you, what you're thinking. And thank you for listening. All right, so hope you have enjoyed Bell Hooks.
2: She's a great writer. Oh, my God.
0: Yeah, oh, my gosh. So have a beautiful week, and I guess peace and anybody want to say anything? Thank you, Andrew Bemis, for your continued work here, doing everything you do to make this possible.
2: Andrew the man.
0: Yeah, anybody else want to say anything?
1: That's right. Okay. And I also, this was a really wonderful section we read today.
0: Oh, my God, right? What a woman, yeah. What a thinker. Thanks for listening. Have a great week. Peace and love to you.

0: It's time now for your good news for a good planet. The Imagine Peace Tower. In Iceland, there is a tower solely dedicated to peace. Conceived decades ago by artist Yoko Ono, the memorial began as a conceptual idea in the 1960s, a lighthouse made of light that was inspired by her husband John Lennon's iconic song, Imagine. It remained a dream for 40 years until Ono partnered with the city of Reykjavik to bring that vision to life in 2007. Today, the tower stands on Vivey Island, just off the Reykjavik coastline. 15 high-powered searchlights, fueled entirely by Iceland's geothermal energy, send a brilliant blue beam into the night sky. On its circular base is the phrase, Imagine Peace, in 24 languages. The tower is illuminated from October 9th, Lennon's birthday, until December 8th, the day he died, as well as on other dates celebrating peace. Now, more energy-efficient yet powerful LED lighting keeps it burning brightly. 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More than just a monument, the Imagine Peace Tower stands as a real-world beacon of hope, commemorating John Lennon, his dream of world peace, and a constant reminder to keep imagining peace. And this is Mandy from GoodNewsGoodPlanet.com.
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